0: was the main issues behind the walkout, unpaid work. In response to the strike, WestJet issued a lockout. The union for the flight attendants says it's ready to go back to the bargaining table. It says flight attendants work about 35 hours a month without pay before and after flights. In Ottawa, Jobs Minister Patty Hajdu says the strike is a disappointing development and that federal mediators are available to help with negotiations. But the union has urged the government not to intervene with any back-to-work legislation. Meanwhile, thousands of travelers are scrambling to make arrangements on one of the busiest travel weekends of the year in Canada. For NPR News, I'm Dan Karpinchuk in Toronto.
1: U.S. futures contracts are trading higher at this hour. Dow futures up about 0.3%. NASDAQ futures up more than 0.5%. I'm Janine Herbst, and you're listening to NPR News from Washington.
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3: Welcome to Latino USA. I'm Maria Hinojosa. We're going to start our show today with the first episode of a new Futuro Studios podcast. It's called Muy Excited. The host is Maria Garcia, executive editor of Studios. You might remember her from Anything for Selena, the show about Selena Quintanilla's legacy, or from the podcast My Divo, about finding your roots with Mexican icon Juan Gabriel as a guide. This time, Maria Garcia dives into pop culture moments from the present and the past and tells us what they reveal about ourselves. The first episode is about none other than Ricky Martin. So I'm going to pass the mic now to Maria Garcia, who starts by telling us about a specific moment where motherhood and Ricky Martin collided at a Super Bowl party.
4: I want to tell you about a moment earlier this year. I was at my friend Ruby's house. We were gathered to watch the Benito Bowl. Apparently, there's some sort of sporting event happening at the same time. But we were sad for Benito Antonio Martinez Ocasio, okay? Well, we weren't exactly sad because all of us adults were standing in a semicircle entranced by the magic of Bad Bunny's performance. That start in the sugarcane fields, all the Latino vendors, the actual wedding. And then we see him dressed in all white. His voice firm and smooth. It is the one and only Ricky Martin. Singing arguably one of the most political anti-colonial anthems of Bad Bunny's catalog, Lo Que Le Pasó a Hawaii, a cry against statehood for Puerto Rico. I know immediately the potency of the symbolism here. Here is the artist who most represents what some people called the Latin boom in the late 90s. And now, about 2.5 decades later, Ricky Martin stands before us, not performing in English to a white audience for recognition or acceptance. No, he stands before us singing a song of resistance in Spanish. And I stand there acutely aware that I would remember this moment for decades to come. That this was a touchstone moment not only for the long-storied arc of Ricky's career, but for the complicated narrative of Latino belonging in the United States. And then my trance is interrupted by the choir of boys behind me. "Who's that?" yells my 11-year-old son and his two best friends. And then all three of his moms turn around and yell, "What do you mean? That's Ricky Martin." And the three preteens say, "Who's Ricky Martin?" And then I realize I have failed my child. He has grown up knowing about Juan Gabriel, Tego Calderon, Selena, Prince, Kate Bush, and so many musical icons who paved a way. But I have done him a disservice by not teaching him about the man who had to live a vida loca so Bad Bunny could do lo que le da la gana. And I'm going to be honest. I have written a lot about this historic moment, But I have very on-brand centered the divas of the moment. J-Lo, Shakira, the OG predecessor, Selena. And I have mentioned Ricky, but I have never gone deep on what he meant. Pero ya, no more. I'm gonna do right by my son, by all of y'all out there who may not know or who may have forgotten just how much this man did for the culture. Because let me tell you, whether you are Latino or queer or just someone who is trying to live more authentically, you have something to glean from Ricky Martin's life and legacy. This man was out here figuring things out on his own, surviving child stardom.
5: I want to talk to you because you are the cutest thing I have seen.
4: Being fetishized by American media.
6: He's been called the Puerto Rican Elvis, and you can understand why.
4: Scrutinized obsessively about his sexuality.
7: And with you, there have been the rumors, that question of talk about your sexual orientation. You must be aware of those rumors.
8: Of course.
4: And ultimately, he stayed true to himself, to his roots, to his integrity. So let's go. This one's for Ricky Martin. Enrique Ricky Martin Morales was born on December 24th, 1971, in San Juan, Puerto Rico. His mother was an accountant, his father a psychologist, and by the early 80s, he stars in commercials for Orange Crush Soda.
9: Orange Crush! Oye, ¿dónde está mi Orange Crush?
10: No lo puedo.
4: And for Burger King.
11: Burger King lo prefiero.
4: In 1984, when Ricky is 12 years old, he joins boy band Menudo. Their fandom was very Beatlemania-esque, with mostly young girls screaming frenetically anytime they were close to the boy band. Menudo was such a cultural phenomenon that the band is seared into people's most formative memories. Here's my friend and La Brega editor, Laura Perez in Puerto Rico, who remembers when Ricky was introduced in the band.
12: I was 3 years old, and I remember vividly not only watching him, but what I felt, how it felt. It was so exciting, and how I thought he was the most beautiful boy.
4: You can see the frenzy when the band, including newly integrated Little Ricky, was a guest on one of Oprah's early TV shows.
5: I want to talk to you because you are the cutest thing I have seen. When you first knew that you were going to be picked to be in this group, what did you do to go home and celebrate?
13: Well, I first told all my parents, to all my family.
5: Yes.
13: And then...
5: Listen, don't purr back there. We got to hear it. All your family.
4: Ricky's hair is perfectly coiffed with layered strands framing his little face. And he looks doe-eyed, earnest, maybe a little nervous. His English still a bit halting.
13: And then we disco party.
5: You went to a disco party after that.
4: Oh, a disco party. Now, 12-year-old Ricky doesn't just join a boy band when he joins Menudo. He joins a strict, very regimented machine with a strategy on youth. Every member of Menudo was cycled out once they were 16 or 17 when their voices changed or they got facial hair. Many years after Ricky's tenure in Menudo, other band members will say the band was riddled with abuse and untenable pressure. But Ricky has never said anything negative about Menudo on record. In fact, in the late 90s, he tells Rosie O'Donnell, Menudo provided him with preparation.
14: You know, if I had to start all over again, I would do it because I guess I'm where I'm at today because of the discipline that I got being in a band like this.
4: And this is his life until 17 years old, when he inevitably ages out of the boy band. A couple years later, he puts out his first solo record in Spanish, self-titled Ricky Martin. With an Adonis physique, shirtless with only a sleeveless open black vest hanging over his shoulders, and he is swaying those hips, smiling at the crowd. Honey, he is giving hot vampire muse, okay? Like the vampire Lestat would want to spend eternity with this man. Look, there's a lot to say about Ricky Martin's character and his kind heart and his long career, and we're going to get to all of that. But babe, we got to take a moment to just state the obvious. This man is absolutely gorgeous. Con mucho respeto, with love and admiration for my queer heart. Anyway, Ricky's first album is a major success in 1991. It's one of the highest debuts for a Latin artist under Sony. And at this point, he's on a roll. His second album skyrockets to the top of the Latin charts, and he's soon named Top New Latin Artist at the 1993 Billboard Music Awards. He then ventures into acting, does a sitcom role in English.
14: Here, I brought you this. If you like it.
4: And then, no big deal, he lands a regular character on General Hospital, one of the biggest soaps in the United States. He plays a singer named Miguel Mores.
8: I just found out a friend of mine has AIDS. The news has saddened me deeply.
4: By the way, Ricky later says he hated going to the General Hospital set. He doesn't feel comfortable. Remember, this is 1994, 1996. Our man is often the only Latino in the room. I imagine it's lonely. So he returns to his love of music, and he releases his third album with a chart topper, Maria. For all of you young ones watching who may think, oh, this is señora music, babe, let me school you a little, okay? First of all, señoras are cool, okay? Second, this song fused together flamenco, salsa, dance, and Afro-Caribbean rhythms. Was there at the time an industry push to use some of these sounds in Latin music? Yes. But I also think our primo, Ricky Martin, was out here evolving the pop song formula. This song is everywhere. Maria also solidified Ricky Martin not just as a beloved Latin American star, but a global pop king in the making. Ricky returns to the studio for his fourth album, Vuelve, which lands him a Grammy nomination. And I'm not talking about a Latin Grammy. This was before the Latin Grammys ever existed. I'm talking mainstream English Grammys. Ricky Martin is set to perform at the award in 1999, actually. He's going to sing The Cup of Life, his FIFA World Cup song, which, by the way, has been hailed as the best World Cup anthem of all time. And he absolutely devours. This is a historic performance. The music industry, including the Grammys themselves, officially recognize this moment as the defining event that ushers in what people call the so-called Latin boom. I really can't overstate what a momentous performance this is. I asked Futuro senior producer and Ricky Martin loyal fan Jeannie Montalvo again to describe what it was like watching this on TV.
10: Like, I remember standing in my living room watching as these, like, estos tambores, like, came down the aisles at the Gringo Grammys. This was before the Latin Grammys, the last year before the Latin Grammys were inaugurated. And, like, people were so excited.
4: So naturally, we get to the era of Ricky Martin you probably remember, when he was living la vida loca and becomes the first Latino to debut a song at number one on the U.S. Billboard 200 chart. He draws the largest crowd in the history of the Today Show up to that point.
6: He's been called the Puerto Rican Elvis, and you can understand why. These crowds are reminiscent of those that gathered when Elvis Presley was the hottest guy on the scene, and probably when the Beatles.
4: Ricky appears on the cover of Time Magazine and Rolling Stone and also New York Magazine, Interview Magazine, People, Teen People, an entertainment magazine. And Ricky mania is real. Here he is on the Rosie O'Donnell show the day his English album releases.
14: I've recorded in many languages, but come on, English is so important.
15: And now let me tell you something. America is in love with you.
14: All right. All right.
4: But let's get something clear. Even at the height of English Ricky mania, he is adamant he'll never abandon Spanish. Here's Ricky with Jay Leno.
14: I will not stop singing in Spanish. It's my mother tongue.
4: But now that he is considered a pop star in the United States, well, American journalists start prying into some rumors about Ricky.
7: You know, you could stop these rumors. You could say, as many artists have, yes, I am gay.
3: Coming up on Latino USA, we continue our exploration of Ricky Martin's legacy, both as a Latino artist and as a queer person. Stay with us. No te vayas.

0: It's Latino USA. I'm Maria Hinojosa. Before the break, we played you part of the first episode of our new Futuro Studios podcast with iHeartRadio. It's called Muy Excited with Maria Garcia. And now Maria, mi tocaya, wraps up her exploration of Ricky Martin's evolution.
1: It is the year 2000, and Ricky Martin releases his second English album, Sound Loaded, with a hit lead single, She Bangs. We need a moment to talk about this video. The premise is hot, horny underwater club, and it starts with some really fine octopus men. No, literally, half-naked men with CGI octopus tentacles. Most everyone in the video is half-naked, actually, kind of twerking. At one point, Ricky is laying down with his shirt open, with various hands rubbing his body, his blue jeans unbuttoned, and he's making all kinds of faces. And you know, it's very clear that Ricky is treated by US media as a sort of hot Latin lover trope. But you know, when I see She Bangs, I don't see a Latino artist necessarily pandering to a trope. I think that would be a lazy take. Is there maybe some artistic engineering around his image? Like, does his team maybe play up his strengths, i.e. he's beautiful and sexy and an amazing dancer and creating this really exciting fusion music? Yes. Does US media then take all this and play into a trope? Also yes. Billboard magazine called him a hot tamale, which tamales are Mexican, and also the singular of tamales is tamal, a grammatical hill I will die on, a personal pet peeve of mine. But anyway, grammatically incorrect cliches aside, the coverage around Ricky feels charged at this time. In most notably, a now infamous interview, also from 2000.
2: And with you, there have been the rumors, that question or talk about your sexual orientation. You must be aware of these rumors.
3: Of course.
1: When Barbara Walters tries to make him come out.
2: You know, you could stop these rumors. You could say, as many artists have, yes, I am gay. Or you could say, no, I'm not. Mm. Or you could leave it as you are, ambiguous. I don't want to put you in the spot, but I get it. But it's in your power to do
3: so
2: it.
3: Much
2: and I'm bringing it up, Ricky, because you know, that this is being said.
3: And thank you so
2: and you're even being named.
3: For giving me the opportunity to express the rumors. But Barbara, for some reason, I just don't feel like it.
1: I love that answer. I just don't feel like it. That should be enough. And it feels like it was an answer that was ahead of its time. Why would he come out on her terms in an ambush moment? You know, now coming out is kind of antiquated in some circles. Thank goodness a lot of queer people nowadays don't need to come out because, well, they were never living in a heteronormative straight reality. But babe, in 2000, the entire public world was a heteronormative straight reality. And coming out was a big deal. It was risky and could hurt your livelihood. Not to mention the emotional scarring of someone trying to force you on national television to come out. Ricky wrote this in his memoir. Quote, "It was a topic I constantly struggled with, one that caused me a lot of pain and anxiety. And every time someone wrote in an article that I was a homosexual, or each time this was asked of me in an interview, and not very subtly, it pushed me further away from my truth. The rumors and questions only increased my insecurity and my self-rejection. They reminded me of all the reasons why I was uncomfortable in my own skin. At times, I felt I hated myself, because it was always presented under such a negative lens, as something scandalous and bad, it reinforced my desire to deny." Oh, Ricky, we love you. Coming off of Ricky Mania and his massive success in the US, Ricky releases a couple more albums, one in Spanish, another in English. In 2008, he becomes a dad, welcoming two baby boys. He talks about loving being a dad. And it really suits him because there's always been something really tender and caring about Ricky. We really see this in 2010. Inspired by his children and the legacy he wants to leave for them, he comes out through a statement on his website. Let me read you some excerpts. Quote, "To keep living as I did up until today would be to indirectly diminish the glow that my kids were born with. Enough is enough. This has to change. This was not supposed to happen 5 or 10 years ago. It's supposed to happen now. I am proud to say that I am a fortunate homosexual man. I'm very blessed to be who I am. I am blessed to be who I am." Wow. You are, Ricky. We all are. What a pioneer. The next year, in 2011, Ricky releases Música Alma Sexo, which is a critical hit. A few years later, he stars as a coach on The Voice Australia. He releases another album in 2015, which wins a Grammy for Best Latin Pop Album. He gets married, then divorce, does some acting. And in 2019, when Puerto Rico's governor was exposed for homophobic text messages, including about Ricky himself, Ricky Martin flew home and was one of a few cultural figures who joined hundreds of thousands of protesters forcing the governor to resign. Here he is protesting in a clip from Bloomberg News. I want to contrast this moment in 2019 when he's protesting with a point he makes in his memoir. He writes, quote, "I think that one of the reasons why I found it so hard to accept myself was because in my profession, I have often been considered to be a Latin idol, a pop star, and for some, a sex symbol. I don't know if it has to do with the fact that I'm Latin or it has to do with the global image of the, quote, Latin lover, but I always had the feeling that certain things were expected of me, among which was the fact that I was supposed to seduce and allow myself to be seduced by women. Maybe if there had been another artist, another Latin idol who had come before me, I might have been less afraid." End quote. I bring up this quote because the so-called Latin boom was both a touchstone for Latinos, but also harmful. I believe that the way Ricky Martin was framed prevented him from being the full dimensional person he is. And he had to write the script on his own. How to come out and to come out with a message of self-love and celebration. How to come back to singing in Spanish to his original audience, to his artistic roots, even after the crossover success. How to be very publicly Latino without pandering to the reductive notions of Latinidad of the time. And look, did he always do perfect? No.
4: Ask me, how do I feel? Ask me.
5: How do you feel, Ricky?
4: Crazy.
1: But I believe Ricky Martin's legacy changed the game. I'm not trying to be cute when I say Bad Bunny is able to be as free, as unapologetic as he is, because of the iterative and very real progress Ricky Martin made. Remember when Ricky Martin said this?
4: I've recorded in many languages, but come on, English is so important.
1: Isn't it kind of stunning that we went from that to Bad Bunny in just 2+ decades saying this about singing in English?
6: I don't care.
1: That clip, by the way, is from an interview with the New York Times' Popcast. I don't think we could have gone straight to Bad Bunny's defiance. Ricky Martin had to set the stage, not just as an artist, but also as a queer person. I think of how Juan Gabriel couldn't really come out a generation before. And then Ricky Martin did, but with a lot of controversy leading up to it. And now artists like Young Miko can be as queer as they want on stage. People don't necessarily have to come out all the time anymore because queer elders like Ricky once had the courage to do so. Or, for example, Jenna Ortega can be as goth and as eccentric as she wants. Latinos are less and less beholden to the fiery mommy or hot Latin lover trope. I believe Ricky Martin played a key role in that cultural evolution. Art has lineage, queerness has lineage, and Ricky Martin, in my opinion, is an important elder in both of those lineages. Maybe a zaddy elder. But really, I think 100 years from now, Latinos will use Ricky Martin's long career arc to understand belonging and history in this country. Or actually, I think we can take it beyond that. I think Ricky Martin's legacy, as our producer Brittany Cronin pointed out to me, shows the evolution of Latinos and queer people beyond belonging in the U.S. And the key to understanding this is in Ricky's performance of Lo Que Le Pasó a Hawaii at the Super Bowl. This is arguably the most high-profile anti-colonial anthem of our time. It's a cry against statehood, it's a rally for resistance, and I want to talk about the specific section Ricky sings. No suelten la bandera, ni olviden el elolai, que no quiero que hagan contigo lo que le pasó a Hawaii, he sings. The Lelolai is a traditional vocal improvisation sung by jíbaros. The song is imploring Puerto Ricans to hold on to cultural specificity, to collective memory, to identity as resistance. And Bad Bunny in the song is not asking to belong in or to the United States in any way. In fact, Lo Que Le Pasó a Hawaii is the opposite. It is saying we do not want to belong. We want to hold on to what is ours. And how powerful to have Ricky Martin sing this verse. The artist who the industry, in a way, forced to belong to the American mainstream, insisting on framing him within these tropes of Latinidad, hot, straight, Latin lover, that flattened his dimensionality. But no more. What a joy it is to see him break free from those stereotypes. And because he has given all of us, including my son, who will know who Ricky is, permission to do the same. And in this way, we all owe Ricky Martin.
0: That was the first episode of Muy Excited with Maria Garcia, a podcast from our very own Futuro Studios that you can also watch on YouTube. Okay, dear listener, we're going to switch gears now and go from pop culture to immigration. Latino USA producer Reynaldo Leaños Jr. is going to start us off.
5: 15-year-old Ismael is stuffing his clothes into a large tan-colored backpack on the floor. Ismael's two younger siblings are also packing. His mom, a woman I'm calling orgullosa to protect her identity, is video recording him. The room is filled with excitement and nerves. Orgullosa knows that one day, they're going to look back on this afternoon with relief. Ismael's six-year-old brother, Esteban, is giggling.
7: ¿Por qué te sentí feliz, hijo? ¿Y por qué estás arreglando tu ropa?
8: Porque ya
7: rato
8: quería ir para Estados Unidos.
5: Wow. The family is in Honduras, preparing to leave for the airport. They are returning to their home in New Orleans, Louisiana, after living in Honduras for almost 9 months. A judge found that Immigration and Customs Enforcement had unlawfully removed them from the United States. I've been following their story since the summer of 2025. Orgullosa is a single mom. Two of her three kids were born in Honduras, but they hadn't been there in more than 7 years. And they were struggling to readjust. Now, after a months-long legal battle against their removal, they are ready to fly back to the U.S. Before DHS sent Orgullosa and her kids to Honduras, they were part of a group of migrants with special protections in the U.S. And her family got these benefits, because in 2018, Orgullosa was forcibly separated from her then 5-year-old daughter Estrella on the U.S.-Mexico border. This was under the zero-tolerance immigration policy of the first Trump administration. During that time, hundreds of kids at the southern border were ripped apart from their parents. Orgullosa and her family have gone through challenge after challenge together, and the common thread to most of their problems? Trump's immigration enforcement agenda. But they remain hopeful that they will actually return to the U.S., and they hope their experience will create a path of return for others who were also wrongfully removed. Despite all that Orgullosa and her family have endured, they're ready to start rebuilding their lives in New Orleans. Yet again.
0: For this story, after more than a year of following Orgullosa's case, we reveal why she and her family were recently given the opportunity to return to the United States, and how her case is an important legal victory that could help other wrongfully deported immigrants. Latino USA producer Reynaldo Leaños Jr. is going to pick up the story from here.
5: When DHS sent Orgullosa and her kids to Honduras last July, Orgullosa didn't have a place of her own. They moved in with her sister. Shortly after, local gangs started to target her and her family.
9: Yo quería poner un mini negocio para vender comida.
5: She started a small business, selling traditional Honduran food outside of her sister's home.
9: Ellos nos saludaron y todos llegaron como personas que ellos iban a ir a comprar con nosotros.
5: Men stopped by, greeted them like customers interested in buying their food. But they took out a gun.
9: Entonces cuando sacaron la pistola y nos dieron nosotros que si nosotros íbamos a vender frecuentemente y que nosotros teníamos que pagar una cuota.
5: And told them that if they were going to sell food frequently, they needed to pay the men a fee, basically an extortion tax. After their threats, Orgullosa says the men grabbed a baleada and took off. The fear for her safety filled Orgullosa with a sense of urgency. She needed to return with her kids to New Orleans. Meanwhile, in the U.S., the American Civil Liberties Union, or the ACLU, took Orgullosa's case to the federal government, seeking to bring her back to the country. The ACLU claimed Orgullosa's case fell under the so-called Misel Settlement Agreement. The agreement was signed under the Biden administration to right some of the wrongs of the family separation policies under the first Trump administration. It gave access to legal and mental health services to families like Orgullosa's, who were separated during the zero-tolerance policy. They also received protections against removal from the U.S. One of the main attorneys fighting for Orgullosa was Lee Gallant from the ACLU. Last year, Lee began hearing from advocates and other attorneys about cases where the second Trump administration was violating the agreement that protected Orgullosa. This included deporting families who had been separated under Trump's first term. Lee was worried. These families were supposed to be legally protected. Removing them was unlawful. For Orgullosa, the agreement gave her family a status called parole, which allowed them to be in the U.S. at least until mid-2027. Orgullosa was one of the main cases highlighted in the ACLU's litigation, but she wasn't alone.
10: We went to court and said that these people shouldn't be deported. They're part of the family separation class, and they have the right to pursue asylum and other benefits under the settlement.
5: Orgullosa's legal battle went on for several months. In Honduras, Orgullosa clung on to her faith and remained hopeful and waited. And then, almost 7 months after the family was wrongfully deported, they received life-changing news.
11: I checked my email first thing upon waking up. I saw the order. I read it to make sure I was reading it correctly, and I was just shaking.
5: This is Anilu Chadwick, another attorney and advocate who has helped Orgullosa throughout this process. The email she read said clearly the judge was siding with the ACLU and said they never should have been deported in the first place. Here is Lee, the lawyer from the ACLU again.
10: The court agreed and also rejected the government's argument that they had to pay their own way back and said that they have to be brought back at government expense. So we're in the process of trying to get all the families back who were deported pursuant to the court's order.
5: It was the morning of February 6th. Anilu called Orgullosa from the U.S. to tell her the news. In Honduras, Orgullosa was cooking breakfast.
12: Yo pegué un grito. Yo lloré de la emoción.
5: She let out a scream of joy and began to cry.
12: Y las primeras palabras que yo le dije a Anilu, yo bien sabía de que Dios iba a seguir obrando en nosotros.
5: Orgullosa says that throughout their time in Honduras, she had held on to her faith and believed that God would make this right for them. And now, that moment was finally here.
12: Yo me sentí feliz, yo me sentí alegre y yo se lo dije a mis hijos.
5: Orgullosa felt happy and relieved, and so did Anilu.
11: I remember being in my kitchen too, as she was standing in her kitchen in Honduras and telling her the news, and dropped to my knees and just kept thanking God.
0: Coming up on Latino USA, we hear about Orgullosa and her family's return and how they're still vulnerable to the Trump administration's immigration enforcement crackdown.
11: I will not make a promise I can't keep. Can't make a promise that this won't happen again.
0: Stay with us. No te vayas.

0: It's Latino USA. I'm Maria Hinojosa. Today, we're following Orgullosa as she prepares to fly back from Honduras to the United States. I'm going to pass the mic back to Latino USA producer Reynaldo Leaños Jr.
1: Months passed before Orgullosa and her family received any information from the federal government about details on how this return might take place. And then one day, through WhatsApp, the federal government told Orgullosa the date and time of her family's flight back to the U.S. I immediately hopped on a video call with her.
2: Mira, yo sé de que va a ser un día de tan grande, maravilloso en mi vida y en la vida de mi familia. Y yo me estoy preparando bien psicológicamente y verbalmente.
1: She was visibly happy and hopeful. She was mentally preparing herself for her return. Orgullosa began the rounds of goodbyes for her family in Honduras. During Orgullosa's goodbyes, she

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1: Her legal problems would not be over.
2: There are still concerns of how we got to this point and making sure that this does not happen again and that the family can build their lives now with a bit more stability and security.
1: On April 27, about 3 months after the court's decision in her favor and 9 months after they were unlawfully deported, Orgullosa and her children flew safely back to the U.S. On the plane, her eldest son, 15-year-old Ismael, made her a promise.
3: Me decía mi mamá, al llegar a Estados Unidos, yo solo voy a seguir mi estudio y yo voy a, ya cuando yo ya esté un poco, cuando tenga la edad, yo voy a trabajar para yo poder ayudarte.
1: He said he would continue his studies, and then when he got older, he would get a job and try and help her out financially. Because he had seen how much Orgullosa had sacrificed for all of them. The family returned to New Orleans, but not to their old home. Instead, they're living in a different part of town. It was not an easy comeback. It was almost like starting again from zero, because before they were unlawfully removed, her life in New Orleans was falling apart. Orgullosa was reaching her breaking point. Her partner had broken up with her. She didn't have food at home. Her mom had gotten sick in Honduras. She lost her car and her job. Immigration agents were also harassing her. Then one day, when they arrived at her door, she said, "Just send me back to Honduras." This is part of my 2025 episode about Orgullosa.
4: Yo sentía que mi cabeza se me estaba reventando y emigración molestando por todos lados.
1: Orgullosa didn't really want to go back, but in that moment, she was broken. This is why Orgullosa is not just simply coming back home. She's starting over again. And now, even though she's back in the U.S., Anilu, the attorney and advocate, says she is not eligible for some of the benefits she had before her departure because she already used them.
5: The returning families, parents, or children, or the qualifying family members, if they previously accessed service benefits through the settlement, they're not able to access it once more.
1: Remember, in 2018, the U.S. government forcibly separated Orgullosa from her daughter Estrella during the zero tolerance policy. She later became part of the Misel v. ICE settlement agreement and obtained certain protections and benefits. Well, according to experts, the settlement stipulates that some of the benefits have a shelf life, meaning they can be used only for a certain amount of time, and then they can't be accessed again.
5: The settlement didn't envision families taken after being provided stability through the settlement benefits.
1: Anilu says when the ACLU and the government were agreeing on the terms of the settlement, they never thought that separated families would be wrongfully removed from the U.S. by the federal government. Some of those benefits that Orgullosa used before she was wrongfully removed included things like 6 months of rental assistance.
5: Right now, there's nothing in the settlement that provides benefits that would be offered for families newly integrating into the U.S. through the Family Reunification Task Force process.
1: Now, there's no safety net for Orgullosa. She has to get back on her feet on her own. A few weeks after her return to New Orleans, I caught up with Orgullosa and Anilu via a video call. And almost instantly, I noticed Orgullosa sounded very different.
6: Muy buenos días, ¿cómo estás?
3: Aquí más o menos, Anilu.
1: She wasn't as full of energy and wasn't as talkative as in my previous interviews with her. Orgullosa sounded as if life was wearing her down.
6: Se me suena cansada.
3: Sí, ando con un poco de dolor de cuerpo.
1: She was exhausted.
3: Me siento cansada por motivos de que ya como yo ya tiempo no trabajaba exactamente así como estaba trabajando.

0: trabajando desde que yo llegué.
1: 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And it's taking a toll on her body.
0: Y estar agachándote haciendo esas camas son lo que más afecta.
1: She's constantly hunched over, which is causing her a lot of back pain. Even though she's grateful for the work, it's a lot of physical labor. And it's not just her new job that has her feeling tired lately.
0: Y también cansadita, que digamos de que cuando yo llego a casa, no me acuesto porque no estoy en mi propio espacio. Yo estoy en casa de otra persona.
1: When she gets home, she can't fully unwind and rest because she and her kids are living in someone else's house. Her local church helped facilitate this setup to help Orgullosa get back on her feet. However, despite the discomfort, she says the most important thing is that her kids are now living in the U.S. again.
0: Me sentí alegre porque ya mis hijos van a tener un nuevo futuro.
1: After all, it's what they fought for, she says. A better education and life for her children.
0: Porque allá en Honduras no hay un buen futuro de educación para los niños.
1: And Orgullosa was also able to return to her old church.
0: Ellos siempre me decían a mí de que cómo fue mi proceso, de que cómo fue que yo regresé.
1: When the churchgoers first saw her, they asked her how she was doing and how she was able to return.
0: Yo le dije yo a ellos de que Dios tiene un propósito para nosotros, que por eso que Él nos trajo más para acá otra vez.
1: She told them, God has a plan for all of us, and that's why He was able to bring our family back again. It's been about 2 months since Orgullosa returned to New Orleans, and she has gained some footing. But Anilu, the attorney and advocate, says there are still more hurdles on the horizon.
2: I always tell every single parent and child supported through the reunification after the separation, I will not make a promise I can't keep, and I can't make a promise that this won't happen again.
1: Anilu believes there's a possibility that Orgullosa could be targeted and wrongfully removed again because immigration authorities under Trump are still detaining and removing scores of immigrants who are legally protected in the U.S.
2: After everything we have seen and continue to see, I'm not sure what's coming next.
1: Even though there's uncertainty in the air, Orgullosa remains hopeful.
0: No le voy a decir que me siento nerviosa. No, de los 100%, yo me siento unos 80% bien.
1: She doesn't feel nervous per se, but she's about 80% at ease. Orgullosa is just one case, and it goes beyond her. As of today, not all the other wrongfully deported families have been brought back to the U.S., according to Anilu.
2: As I understand, some are back. Some still continue to fight for their return when the court had granted their return in February. So now, nearly 6 months out, there is still no certain time by which these processes will be complete.
1: The good news, though, is that Orgullosa's case has had an impact. Anilu says it has recently been cited in other litigation against the Department of Homeland Security and its agencies where someone was wrongfully removed.
2: So in a very ironic way, this case has established processes for ordering wrongful removals to be returned, but has not prevented forcible separations from happening.
1: Legal Learned, the ACLU attorney, learned during Orgullosa's litigation that ICE had detained other previously separated families that were protected under the same settlement agreement that protected Orgullosa.
3: We don't know how many people are being detained. Sometimes the government's telling us, but we don't know that the government's telling us about everybody. Sometimes we're hearing from lawyers and advocates around the country.
1: According to the Brookings Institute, ICE has detained more than 400,000 immigrants, including families like Orgullosa's, with legal protections since Trump retook office in 2025.
3: The other thing that happened is we found out that dozens of people, class members, are being detained, and we believe unlawfully, and the government was refusing to give us the basis for their detention.
1: So the team at the ACLU is trying to get them released. Regardless of how many people are detained or deported, Lee, Anilu, and other advocates in this space see this as a clear attack on families who were previously separated and should be protected, especially after everything that the US government has put them through. They're also calling for these previously separated families to be put on a path towards some sort of permanent status so that they can truly build their lives in the US without any fear that they could be again separated and deported to countries where they don't have permanent roots anymore. In New Orleans, Orgullosa is remaining positive for her children. Right now, her goals are clear. Find a better living situation, keep her job, enroll her kids into school, and little by little, start building up their lives again.
4: That was Latino USA producer Reynaldo Leaños Jr. Since we last spoke with Orgullosa, she quit her housekeeping job and is looking for new opportunities elsewhere, and she was able to find an apartment of her own to live with her family. We're going to continue following this story here at Latino USA. It's part of our democracy and election coverage, the Latino Factor, how we vote.

0: That's it for today. First, you heard an episode of our new podcast, Muy Excited, hosted and written by Maria Garcia. The Muy Excited team includes Marta Martinez, Brittany Cronin, Marlon Bishop, Victoria Estrada, and Juan Carlos Peláez. Executive producers at Futuro Studios are Marlon Bishop and Maria Garcia. Executive producers at iHeart are Leo Gomez and Arlene Santana. Our second story was produced by Reynaldo Leaños Jr. and edited by Benilei Ramirez. Fernanda Chavarri is our managing editor. Nancy Trujillo is our production manager. Our engineers are Stephanie LeBeau, Julia Caruso, J.J. Grubin, and Brandon Grugel at Multitude. The Latino USA team also includes Roxana Aguirre, Glorimar Marquez, and Julieta Martinelli. Benilei Ramirez and I are executive producers. I'm your host, Maria Hinojosa. You can find Latino USA on your podcast feed, also on our website, latinousa.org, and you can listen to us anytime then. Muchas gracias. Hasta la próxima. Chao.
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1: It's not just cake at birthday parties anymore. 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
0: Companies placed vending machines at parks, pools, schools, gyms. They launched marketing campaigns targeted to kids and designed special packaging so snacks don't spoil and are easy to carry around.
2: That means you can have a purse full of snacks all the time that isn't going to go bad.
0: The result?
2: It's become so normal to just constantly be snacking, snacking, snacking. And certainly it's a huge benefit to the industry.
0: Not necessarily beneficial to children. Gerhardt and Brunel say it's time to clarify what constitutes a healthy snack and how many kids actually need. Dr. Tamarin Hannon is a pediatric endocrinologist at the Indiana University School of Medicine. She says the common advice that kids need to snack 2 times a day is outdated. It doesn't account for the rise of ultra-processed snacks.
3: The problem is what we know about child nutrition comes from studies of child feeding of not processed foods. So fruits, vegetables, like the foods that our grandmothers made.
0: So Hannon says parents need to go back to giving kids these nutrient-dense foods.
3: Snacks are really a piece of fruit or a vegetable, maybe with some cheese, a banana with some nuts. I mean, like it's a very small amount of food and it's seated at the table as you would a meal.
0: It's not in the car. If you do give kids a processed snack, avoid ones with added sugar. And avoid ones with high levels of total carbohydrates, such as crackers, pretzels, and puff corn. The University of Michigan's Ashley Gerhardt says your body treats the carbs in these foods like it does sugar.
2: The flours and those cereal, starchy, savory puffs, they also like spike your blood sugar too. And so I think it actually sets kids up to be in this kind of craving and crashing cycle as well.
0: She says, simply stop carrying these high-carb foods with you, and kids will stop associating snacks with your purse. Gerhardt says then your kids might do something surprising. Eat more nutritious foods at meals. For NPR News, I'm Maiklene Dukla.
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7: Good morning. I'm Tiziana Deering with 90.9 WBUR. It feels like you could bathe in the air this morning. Very high humidity, adding a couple of degrees to the temperature. Of course, the sky can't hold all that water, so it's coming down today. 1 to 2 inches of rain, more possible in some places. Watch for localized street flooding. Showers and thunderstorms possible with bursts of heavy rain basically all day. Watch for wind gusts as well, high in the upper 70s. Gradually clears up tonight. Tomorrow, sunny and high of 82. 76 degrees now in Boston.
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7: With a recess approaching, Republican senators scramble to accomplish their agenda while deadlocked with the president. It's Monday, August 3rd. This is WBUR's Morning Edition. Good morning. I'm Tiziana Deering. Coming up, from the war with Iran to Todd Blanche for Attorney General, tensions are increasing between the GOP Senate and the White House. Plus, Democrats watch the Michigan primary this week to see if another far-left candidate beats a more moderate opponent.
9: Democratic voters are really rejecting people who reek of playing it safe.
7: And after a City of Boston transportation employee was killed on her bicycle, advocates say they're galvanized.
10: I'm really heartbroken that it takes a fatal crash to make change.
7: humidity, storms, and periods of heavy rain today. It's 6:01.
6: Live from NPR News in New York City, I'm Dua Lisa Kautel. President Trump backed out of threats to unleash another round of heavy strikes on Iran over the weekend. On Wednesday, he said the U.S. would be, quote, hitting them very hard, but by Saturday night, he called the strikes off. NPR's Hadil Al-Shalchi reports.
10: Speaking to reporters on Sunday, President Trump said Gulf leaders, including Saudi Arabia's Crown Prince Mohammed bin Salman, convinced him to call off strikes against Iran over the weekend.
11: But when the allies asked to call it off, you got to sort of say, well, let's see. And the reason they asked is I think there's a deal.
10: He said that the, quote, perimeters of a deal were reached, but no details were provided, and Iran has not commented on Trump's statement. Iran's foreign minister said he had conducted a number of calls with mediator Pakistan and Turkey and Saudi Arabia. Oil prices dropped yesterday after Trump's announcement that he'd hold off on those strikes. Hadil Al-Shalchi, NPR News, Istanbul.
6: Ohio Republican Congressman Max Miller says he's not dropping out of his re-election race following accusations of domestic abuse by his ex-wife, who is the daughter of Ohio's U.S. Senator Bernie Moreno. In a live stream on his official social media, Miller denies the allegations that he physically abused his former spouse and two-year-old daughter.
12: Family court disputes are often emotional, painful, and deeply personal. And unfortunately, anyone who has lived through a contested custody case knows it is not uncommon for exaggerated, even entirely baseless allegations of abuse to surface in exactly this setting as leverage.
6: His ex-father-in-law, Senator Moreno, on Sunday said in a statement that Miller should not serve in Congress, adding, quote, I believe Max Miller needs to seek professional help. European Union plans to meet this week over the crisis that unfolded in Ceuta, Spain, days ago, when tens of thousands of migrants rushed in from Morocco. From Brussels, Terry Schultz reports the incident has exacerbated deep divisions on migration.
13: EU ambassadors will hold a video conference as the bloc grapples with deep differences of opinion on how to respond to the sudden surge of migrants rushing through the land and sea borders between Morocco and the Spanish exclave of Ceuta. 22 prime ministers asked for the meeting of ministers in a letter to EU leaders calling for a strengthening of resolve and measures to combat what they termed uncontrolled mass crossings and the instrumentalization of migration. Spanish Prime Minister Pedro Sanchez has written Brussels a letter of his own criticizing those who called for Spain to be suspended from the EU agreement on passport-free travel. Sanchez noted not one of the unauthorized migrants made it through Spain, and almost all were quickly returned. For NPR News, I'm Terry Schultz in Brussels.
6: Stocks in Europe climbed after attacks by U.S. forces were called off. Asian shares were mixed. You're listening to NPR News from New York City.
7: Good morning. In Boston, I'm Tiziana Deering. Thanks for choosing 90.9 WBUR. In local news, prosecutors continue making their case this morning in the murder trial of Lindsay Clancy. Clancy is charged with murdering her three young children at her Duxbury home in 2023. Last week, the jury visited locations connected to the case, including the crime scene. Prosecutors say Clancy planned the murders. Her attorneys argue she's not responsible because she wasn't properly treated for a severe form of postpartum depression. The head of the Massachusetts Republican Party is calling for reforms to how candidates qualify for the ballot. The call comes after the State Ballot Law Commission found three Republican candidates this year submitted fraudulent signatures. Party Chair Amy Carnevale tells WCVB's On the Record there's a problem with the system.
14: It's become commonplace for not only statewide candidates, but also ballot questions to hire signature gathering firms. So really, it's become a process of who has the most money to hire these firms.
7: Republican Attorney General candidate Michael Walsh, Lieutenant Governor candidates Ann Manning Martin and Ann Brensley blame the same signature gatherer they each hired. The Massachusetts Supreme Judicial Court has ruled Walsh will be allowed on the ballot due to a procedural issue. And Senator Ed Markey and Congressman Seth Moulton face off tonight in a second debate. The candidates for U.S. Senate will take the stage in Boston at 7. Markey is campaigning on his longstanding progressive record while Moulton's challenging him for the seat, calling for a new generation of leadership. The candidates' final debate will be on August 20th, co-hosted by WBUR, and the Democratic primary is September 1st. It's 6:06.
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7: The Red Sox swept the Los Angeles Dodgers this weekend, taking Game 3 yesterday 8-4. They had the best month in franchise history in July. So the Sox enter tonight's 6 p.m. trade deadline as the hottest team in baseball. Fans are watching carefully to see what Chief Baseball Officer Craig Breslow will do. Meanwhile, Boston Legacy FC made a 1-1 draw against the Denver Summit FC last night in Colorado. We'll have more sports at the bottom of the hour. Rain and humidity today, 1 degree outside. Meteorologist Danielle Noyce has more.
15: Areas of showers, downpours, thunder today, localized flooding potential, and isolated strong to severe storms possible. So humid out there, too. A truly tropical air mass, highs near 80. Expect slow travel at times today. Big puddles, ponding of water, reduced visibility. Everything will taper off late this evening and tonight with lowering humidity. A much better day tomorrow.
7: Temperatures are in the mid-70s and feel a bit warmer with that humidity. This is 90.9 WBUR, and we're glad to be with you on this Monday morning.
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16: It's Morning Edition from NPR News. I'm A. Martinez in Culver City, California.
17: And I'm Steve Inskeep in Washington, D.C. Good morning.
18: President Trump's nominee for Attorney General has finally canceled an order that got him in trouble with some senators.
16: Acting Attorney General Todd Blanche released a letter last night. He says he's rescinding a plan to create a $1.8 billion fund for President Trump's political allies. Two Republicans have been demanding that action in writing. They had been blocking his nomination to hold the job permanently.
17: NPR's Claudia Grisales has been covering the action in the U.S. Senate. Claudia, good morning.
19: Good morning, Steve.
17: Okay, so what did the acting attorney general say in writing this time, and what's it mean for his confirmation?
19: Right. This order was issued just a few hours ago, and it does indeed rescind this controversial effort the administration dubbed the, quote, anti-weaponization fund. This came from a deal that was made with Trump's IRS agency under his administration, and he threatened to revive this fund just this weekend if two Republican senators, that's Senators John Cornyn of Texas and Tom Tillis of North Carolina, would not back off their objections to this fund. But there's a lot more elements to this deal that were not addressed in that order. The deal with the IRS also included a provision to protect Trump and his family from future tax audits, and that's another very controversial provision for Republicans. So while this order may address a major hurdle that has held this confirmation up on committee, there are plenty of other questions remaining.
17: Yeah, and here's another question. I've been reading Blanche's letter that came out overnight. It's mostly in the present tense. He says the fund, quote, is not moving forward, for example. He doesn't say this fund was bad or inappropriate. He doesn't say what he would do if his boss orders him to revive it next week. And you just said Trump still spoke in favor of it this past weekend. Are senators persuaded by any of this?
19: That's the big question now. This letter may address, again, those concerns for Cornyn and Tillis, who are on the Judiciary Committee, but Blanche still faces a lot of concerns that are not clear, making not clear that he has enough support on the Senate floor from Republicans to get that confirmation. And as we know, Republicans are operating with tight margins, so it doesn't take much to derail a vote in that chamber. And while all the focus has been on Cornyn and Tillis because of their roles on this committee, it's a new ballgame when we talk about a whole of the Senate Republican conference. And so we should also note the administration has resisted for weeks to go this far. So this is still a lingering issue for many. And it's just one of several items causing headaches between the administration, Republicans, and Congress.
17: What's another?
19: Well, a big part of this comes back to Trump's push for the Save America Act. That's a GOP bill that would require proof of citizenship and photo ID to cast a ballot. Trump has blamed Senate Majority Leader John Thune for not getting a lot of this done, even if it means getting rid of the filibuster. And this past week, Trump was asked whether he was confident in Thune, and he did not give a ringing endorsement.
17: How's Thune responding to that pressure?
19: Well, he is not exactly taking his lumps and going home. He's been consistent that the votes are not there to pass the Save America Act, and they are not going to get rid of the filibuster. Trump has wanted them to stay in for the month of August. Bethune has said that would not be productive either.
17: Claudia Grisales, thanks so much.
19: Thank you.
16: For a perspective on the tensions between Senate Republicans and the president, we called GOP strategist Alex Conant. He has led communications efforts for several U.S. presidential and U.S. Senate campaigns. He's now a partner at the communications consulting firm Firehouse Strategies. Alex, so Todd Blanche announced to rescind the anti-weaponization fund. What does that deal indicate to you?
20: I mean, it indicates to me that the White House, the administration, really wants to get him confirmed. They don't want to go into recess with him not confirmed, because I think he loses all momentum then, and the president potentially has to nominate somebody else to be the attorney general. It'd be a big political loss for the administration at this point. So I think they're trying to make a deal. They're trying to show in good faith that this weaponization fund is not going to go forward, given how vociferously Senator Cornyn has argued against it. But I don't think his nomination is a done deal yet by any means.
16: Why not? I know that Cornyn reached that deal with the DOJ that'll get his vote, and Tom Tillis has said he'd follow Cornyn's lead on this. So why wouldn't it be a done deal?
20: Well, you have to get a majority on the Senate floor. I'm not completely convinced that all the other Republican senators that aren't on the committee are going to follow his lead. But I think the next 24 hours are going to be critical as senators start waking up this morning and reading the details about this deal that Senator Cornyn struck. If we see more of them endorsing, obviously that would give them some momentum and they could get him confirmed this week.
16: And just to be clear, Cornyn and Tillis are both on the way out. Is that pretty much the reason why they could stand up to Trump in this way?
20: It certainly gives them a little bit of an incentive to do so. I mean, they're both on the way out because of President Trump. Neither of them were big Trump fans. They voted with his agenda almost 100% of the time, but Trump really didn't like them personally. Argued and supported their challengers, or in Tillis's case, said he would potentially support one of his challengers in a primary. And so the reason they're not coming back is because of Trump. And now they're called the YOLO senators. You only live once, because they figure they might as well, you know, take their pound of flesh before they leave and stand up to Trump when they might not agree with him on issues like this one. But the rest of the Republican conference, having seen what happened to Cornyn and Tillis, and Senator Cassidy in Louisiana as well, having seen that, they're more in line with Trump than they've ever been.
16: Because I was wondering if this could be considered a victory for Senate Republicans, but it sounds like maybe not really.
20: Not really. I mean, as the report just said, it doesn't sound like this letter has too much teeth in it. We'll see if it's enough to appease the rest of the Senate Republicans. But I think this is a pretty small issue in the grand context of things.
16: All right. Now, another item on this week's to-do list is the passing of late Senator Lindsey Graham's Russia sanctions bill. That's a measure to penalize anyone who buys goods like oil and natural gas from Russia. Now, some Senate Democrats say the legislation hands too much authority to the administration. Do you foresee any progress on this front?
20: I do, actually. Look, well over 80 senators, Republicans and Democrats, are co-sponsoring this legislation. You know, it's something that Russia hawks, people who think we need to be doing everything we can to support Ukraine, have been pushing for years. That's why Senator Graham was a big champion of it, and his untimely death breathed a lot of momentum into it, got the White House to endorse the bill. Yes, there are a handful of Democrats that are opposing it, which is really ironic, because traditionally we've seen the divisions on Ukraine amongst the Republicans, not the Democrats, but we've seen a couple of Democrats opposing it now. But I do think, just given the widespread support of this legislation, it should pass, and it should pass this week. You know, when you only have a dozen or so Democrats opposing a bill, they can't stop it. They can just slow it down. And so here you're running into an issue where you have the August recess coming up at the end of this week. The question is, are Democrats really going to drag down the rest of the agenda over this legislation, or will the big majority of senators be able to push it through? My expectation is that they'll push it through.
16: One more thing.
20: Which will be a big loss for Putin.
16: One more thing to ask you about President Trump's Save America Act. That's the bill that would heighten requirements for Americans to register and vote. Any room for compromise in the GOP on that one?
20: Probably not. There's a lot of Republican senators that have varying degrees of concern about that piece of legislation. A lot of it having to do with federalism, and they're thinking that we should leave elections to the states. Given how long we've been fighting about this, it's basically all year now, and how hard President Trump's been pushing for it, seems very unlikely that it'll become law.
16: Alex Conant is a veteran Republican strategist. Alex, thanks a lot for your thoughts on this.
20: Thank you.
18: The United States and Japan took steps together to hold up the value of Japan's currency. I've got a yen to hear from NPR's Anthony Kuhn.
1: Last Friday, the U.S. and Japanese governments cooperated in selling billions of U.S. dollars and buying Japanese yen. The move helped to halt the slide of the yen, which was at a nearly 40-year low to the dollar. Speaking to reporters on Air Force One, President Trump explained it this way.
21: Because we have a good relationship with Japan, we're very strong, very, very strong financially. They have a weakening yen, and they wanted a little bit of help.
1: Trump said propping up the yen helps the U.S. financially. A stronger yen makes Japanese exports less competitive and cuts Japan's trade surplus with the U.S. It also makes it less likely that Japan will sell its large holdings of U.S. Treasury bonds, which could raise the cost of borrowing for U.S. consumers. Trump added that it was an ally-like thing to do.
21: We're always there for Japan. Japan's been very good to us, with the exception, of course, of Pearl Harbor.
1: Japan's surprise attack on Pearl Harbor in 1941 prompted the U.S. to declare war on Japan and enter into World War II. Jeffrey Hall, an expert on Japanese politics at Kandai University of International Studies outside Tokyo, says that many Japanese see Trump as erratic but not hostile, especially to its female prime minister, Sanae Takaichi.
22: She's avoided ever really criticizing him, and he has called her one of his biggest fans. And so Japanese people maybe are happy that Prime Minister Takaichi is getting some help with the currency issue because Trump is president.
1: Hall adds that a weak yen means Japanese consumers are getting hammered by high prices for imported food and fuel. On the other hand, Takaichi's own fiscal policies have weakened public confidence in the yen, contributing to its slide against the dollar.
22: Takaichi is a believer in spending more without having to pay for it with taxes. She thinks that lower taxes will make people want to spend more in the economy.
1: Hall says that government intervention may not address the long-term decline of the yen, but it may, in the short term at least, shore up Takaichi's sliding approval ratings. Anthony Kuhn, NPR News.
18: 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I'm just looking at our rundown of stories today. We're covering the wildfires in Spokane, Washington. We're covering the Lumbee Tribe of eastern North Carolina. Student borrowers have an update. We've got that story in today's program. We've even got a report from the back of your car about kids eating snacks. This community supports your public station. And this public station brings you news of your community and communities all across this country. This is NPR News.
7: And this is WBUR's Morning Edition. We're glad you're with us on this Monday. Michigan holds its Democratic primary this week, where yet another contest pits a very progressive candidate against a more moderate candidate. The candidates further to the left have been winning primaries this year.
9: Democratic voters are really rejecting people who reek of playing it safe.
7: We'll preview Michigan and why some Democrats are worried while others are fired up. That's in 15 minutes. It's 6:19.
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7: It's humid and 76 degrees in Boston. 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
1: This is 90.9 WBUR. We have the day's top stories next. Then, in about 15 minutes, a city staffer who worked on transportation safety died last month when a truck struck her bicycle in Boston. Advocates are pushing the Wu administration hard for more changes.
2: I'm really heartbroken that it takes a fatal crash to make change.
1: WBUR's Andrea Perdomo Hernandez speaks with cycling advocates at 6:45. Keep listening. It's 6:29.

0: Live from NPR News in Washington, I'm Dave Mattingly. President Trump says he called off another wave of U.S. airstrikes against Iran at the request of Saudi Arabia, the United Arab Emirates, and Qatar. The president says Mideast allies have agreed on the framework for a deal with Iran, something he's repeatedly said previously. The president said the airstrikes he called off would have represented what he described as the biggest attack since World War II. A senior envoy to President Trump's Board of Peace says 2 days of Israeli airstrikes in Gaza have left civilians dead, as NPR's Anas Baba reports.
1: In a post on X, Board of Peace envoy Nikolai Miladinov said the strikes followed weeks of efforts by the Board of Peace and mediators, including Egypt, Qatar, Turkey, and the United States, to get Palestinian factions in Gaza to agree to President Trump's final plan. He said his team is working around the clock to de-escalate, adding that both sides had obligations under the agreement. But Gaza Health officials say Israeli airstrikes have killed at least 19 Palestinians since Sunday morning, including women and children. For Palestinians here, the violence is not limited to the past 2 days. Nearly 9 months after the Board of Peace announced a ceasefire after 2 years of war, Palestinians continue to live under daily Israeli bombardment, while more than two-thirds of the Gaza Strip remains under Israeli military control. Anas Baba, NPR News, Gaza.
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2: Good morning. This is 90.9 WBUR. In Boston, I'm Tiziana Deering. Here in the Commonwealth, the commuter rail at Ruggles Station in Roxbury now has new fare gates. Riders must scan tickets to enter and exit through one of seven of those gates. Ruggles is the third commuter rail station to get fare gates following rollouts at North and South Station. Back Bay Station is expected to be next in 2027. The new system is part of the T's latest effort to curb fare evasion. The Massachusetts Water Resources Authority says the state's water infrastructure is safe after cyber attacks on some systems around the country. Hackers have targeted water systems in at least 9 states, including Michigan and Minnesota. U.S. officials say they believe the attacks may be linked to Iran. The MWRA says it's monitoring and has made significant investments in security protocols. Officials say they've not discovered any vulnerabilities in the state's system. And increasing numbers of people on Martha's Vineyard are catching a tick-borne disease that can cause an allergy to red meat. WBUR's Amy Sokolow reports the island is taking a number of steps to tackle the disease called alpha-gal syndrome.
3: Around 3-5% of the island's year-round population has alpha-gal, and the ticks that cause it are becoming increasingly prevalent. Martha's Vineyard Medical has a new tick center to treat tick-borne illnesses, including alpha-gal. CEO Jeff Levy says tick prevention should be taken seriously.
4: It's something to pay attention to. It's a risk, but it's a risk that can be managed and needs to be managed in the same way that we don't not swim in the ocean because we might drown or there might be a shark out there.
3: There's no medicine to treat alpha-gal, so the center uses acupuncture and Chinese herbal supplements to alleviate symptoms. Islanders are also working to reduce the population of white-tailed deer, which spread disease-carrying ticks. For 90.9 WBUR, I'm Amy Sokolow.
2: The Red Sox completed a 3-game series sweep against the Los Angeles Dodgers in L.A. yesterday. 8-4 was the final victory. Sox last swept the Dodgers, who have won back-to-back World Series in 2010. They'll be back in Boston to host the Chicago White Sox tomorrow night at Fenway. Game time will be 7:10 p.m. And we have women's professional baseball news. The Boston Hunters played their first ever game yesterday, losing to the San Francisco Firebells 11-3 during the league's opening weekend. The 6-week season runs from this past Saturday through September 6th. All teams will play all games in Springfield, Illinois. More sports at the top of the hour. You might feel like you could swim to work in the humidity today. That moisture's going to come down. 1 to 2 inches of rain, more possible in some places. Showers and thunderstorms are basically possible all day, and expect heavy winds and powerful, heavy rain and powerful wind gusts at times, high in the upper 70s. We gradually clear up overnight tonight. Tomorrow is sunny with a high of 82 and much drier air. Right now, temperatures are in the mid-70s. Thanks for choosing 90.9 WBUR.
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6: 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I'm A. Martinez in Culver City, California.
7: And I'm Steve Inskeep in Washington, D.C. Michigan voters conclude their primary election tomorrow, and voters on the Democratic side have a chance to say a lot about what kind of candidate they want in a swing state. NPR senior political correspondent Tamara Keith reports.
8: Michigan's 7th congressional district is a true toss-up, making the Republican-held seat a top target for Democrats trying to retake the House. This week's Democratic primary includes a former U.S. ambassador to Ukraine, a retired Navy SEAL, and William Lawrence, co-founder of a climate activist group.
9: What I hear is people are fed up, they're ready for change, and they don't feel that either party has been representing their interests in D.C.
8: This year, far-left challengers have notched upset wins against Democratic incumbents in deep blue districts from New York to Colorado. Lawrence is making the case that this form of progressive politics can also work in races that will decide control of Congress.
9: I believe that the status quo is an electability risk at a time when people are hungry for change.
10: It's going to be a very interesting experiment.
8: Liz Smith is a Democratic strategist who has worked on races in Michigan. She says voter anger this election year is visceral.
10: Democratic voters are really rejecting people who reek of playing it safe.
8: And Smith says they appear willing to take a risk on candidates whose public statements and policy positions would traditionally be thought of as liabilities in a general election.
10: It seems like that is a trade-off that Democratic primary voters in places like Michigan are willing to accept.
11: Is that surprising to you?
10: No, because when people are angry, you know, sometimes they go with their heart over their head. And the reality is that none of us know how it's going to play out in November.
8: In Michigan's Senate primary, four-term Democratic Congresswoman Haley Stevens is trailing progressive former public health official Abdul El-Sayed. He's running with an anti-establishment message that has worked for other candidates on the left in their primaries. But it all makes Neera Tanden at the Center for American Progress nervous about November.
12: The real question in swing states is, can they beat Republicans, which, you know, heretofore has been untested.
13: This is a chips on the table moment.
8: Adam Green is co-founder of the Progressive Change Campaign Committee. He says this race could influence who Democrats will feel comfortable nominating for president in 2028.
13: If Abdul wins the primary, it sends shockwaves across the Democratic Party and makes clear that you can buck the corporate interests and still defeat them. And then if he wins the general election, it sends a signal to scared, well-meaning electability voters that someone who actually inspires them can win a swing state.
8: In Wisconsin, the Democratic gubernatorial primary features a similar dynamic. Francesca Hong, who previously aligned with the Democratic Socialists of America, has what appears to be a commanding lead. I caught up with the state's former Republican governor, Scott Walker, while he was on the road. He says many Republicans assume Hong winning the primary would be good for their nominee.
14: I've been forewarning that just because she said some wild, wild, wild things, in the end, I always raise a red flag of concern as a conservative that you got to watch out for people with passion.
8: Because, he says, candidates who speak with passion and authenticity can attract swing voters. Walker isn't saying these far-left candidates will win in Wisconsin and Michigan, but he argues it would be a mistake to assume they can't. Tamara Keith, NPR News.
6: Now to Missouri and another primary where the choice is between two Democrats with different political views, including over aid for Israel. The race comes as support for Israel has declined among Americans, especially young Democrats. Here's St. Louis Public Radio's Jason Rosenbaum.
15: Oh, 64!
16: At a suburban senior living facility in Missouri's 1st Congressional District, Congressman Wesley Bell is playing a round of bingo with voters who could help determine whether he returns to the U.S. House next year. Bell upended Cori Bush 2 years ago in one of the most expensive Democratic primary elections ever. Now Bell is the incumbent, and Bush has returned to challenge him for a seat she once held. Bell says he's working to solve the region's problems, bringing back money to revamp St. Louis's airport, and working to secure funds for the city to recover from a deadly 2025 tornado.
17: This race is not about national issues. It's not about international issues. It's about working families. It's about the folks in there, seniors. It's about our young people. It's about St. Louis.
16: But Bush says Bell has not delivered for St. Louis, adding that she would have done a better job at securing critical funds to rebuild housing after the tornado. This year, she has the backing of the Democratic Socialists of America. Like other DSA candidates running, she's highly critical of U.S. military support to Israel. And she contends what's happening abroad matters to voters at home.
18: We're seeing investment in bombs overseas, billions spent on war abroad, while our communities right here suffer from a lack of funding and essential programs because some that serve in our positions of power don't exactly know how to do the job.
16: Bush was an outspoken critic of Israel while serving in Congress, prompting groups like the American-Israel Public Affairs Committee to spend millions to oust her in 2024. Bell has voted against efforts to end military aid to Israel, contending that it's not the time for Congress to abandon a long-standing ally. Pro-Israel groups, including ones aligned with AIPAC, are opposing Bush's bid for a comeback. But her allies say that could backfire.
19: Cori, Cori, Cori, Cori.
16: At a rally in downtown St. Louis earlier this month, former New York Congressman Jamal Bowman is firing up some of Bush's volunteers. He lost re-election in 2024 after AIPAC targeted him and is supporting candidates like Bush who criticize Israel's military actions in Gaza and Lebanon. Bowman said that Democratic voters in several congressional primaries this year rejected candidates associated with AIPAC.
20: When you look at poll after poll, the majority of American people do not want their tax money going to war.
16: Bell is trying to inoculate himself against this progressive wave with a fundraising advantage and support of key labor unions. He's also trying to retain support from a crucial voting bloc here, African-American voters. Bush and Bell, who are both black, have said St. Louis's African-American voters don't see the Israeli-Palestinian conflict as their top priority. In perhaps a sign of how Democratic leaders are watching the race closely, former House Speaker Nancy Pelosi campaigned for Bell last month.
21: You are magnificently served by this values-based, knowledgeable, virtuous member of Congress.
16: Whoever prevails here will be heavily favored to win in November. For NPR News, I'm Jason Rosenbaum in St. Louis.
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2: Over the weekend, President Trump both threatened attacks on Iran and announced he'd halt them. 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
22: For months now, we're seeing periods of escalation and escalatory rhetoric followed by, hey, we're very close to a deal.
2: The president says negotiations are working. 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It's 6:43.
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2: In business news, in Waltham, the City Council will vote today on whether to override Mayor Jeanette McCarthy's veto of a plan to convert an office park into 1,200 new apartments. The Boston Globe reports the development would be the city's largest housing project in recent memory. McCarthy cited concerns about density and traffic when she vetoed the proposal. Waltham has more than 2,000 housing units in the works across three converted office parks. Boston-based Lawyers for Civil Rights is opening a new space this fall to give free legal advice to small minority-owned businesses. The accelerator, dubbed BizGrow, will open across from the Boston Common on Tremont Street in October. The nonprofit says it also will provide business owners with networking and mentorship opportunities there. I'm Tiziana Deering. Stay informed today with 90.9 WBUR.
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2: This is WBUR's Morning Edition. The death of Boston transportation planner Louisa Gag while riding her bicycle last month has shaken city government, the Safe Streets community, and everyday cyclists. WBUR's Andrea Perdomo Hernandez reports advocates say they're galvanized and ready to push for lasting changes to help keep cyclists safe.
0: Friends and colleagues say Louisa Gag had a passion, not just for cycling, but for making Boston streets safe for everyone. She championed bike programs for the city and set goals like Vision Zero, a project to eliminate traffic fatalities on Boston streets by 2030. Tiffany Kogel is interim executive director of the Boston Cyclists Union and often collaborated with Gag. She says all traffic deaths leave scars, but the loss of Gag hits particularly close to home.
1: To have lost someone who has done so much work in this community, literally on her way to work, trying to make this city safer for people who don't drive a car, I mean, that's really made a huge impact on me and how I look at my work.
0: Kogel says Gag's death is a reminder of the consequences when a city fails to follow through on efforts to slow traffic, like protected bike lanes, which are proven to reduce pedestrian and cyclist deaths. Even on a rainy morning last week, dozens of cyclists pedaled toward the intersection of Tremont Street and Malcolm X Boulevard in Mission Hill. It's part of a nearly 5-mile bike path that runs from Jamaica Plain to Back Bay. Dorchester resident Jacqueline Morris rolls to a stop on her bright orange bicycle, which she affectionately calls Big O. The bike is equipped with an impressive sound system. Morris says she rides every single day.
3: And I do it for exercise, but it's fun. I do it because it's fun. It clears your mind if you're a little upset or something. It just makes your day much better with a morning bike ride.
0: She says she was hit once in her own neighborhood, so she's well aware of the risks. And she says bikers need to stay vigilant.
3: But my whole thing is just follow the rules of the road. Stop at a red light. Wait for the light to say walk and go across. Just follow the rules of the road. It's like you are driving a car. And watch out for children, dogs, bikes, and people.
0: A few minutes later, Gino Caligeri of Jamaica Plain stops at the same light. He says he's biked to work in Back Bay on and off for 8 years. He says bike infrastructure in Boston has improved significantly since the pandemic, but there are still parts of the South End where he feels vulnerable. He points in the direction where Gag was hit by a truck, just a few blocks away. And he says he knows it's a gamble traveling by bike in Boston.

0: me getting hit and not being around tomorrow, that's always kind of something you weigh in the pros and cons of, I guess.
1: Boston lost at least 11 people to traffic deaths last year, some bikers, others pedestrians. But biking has long been dangerous in Boston. I met Galen Mook, head of the Massachusetts Bicycle Coalition, at a busy section of Commonwealth Avenue. There's a ghost bike memorial there for a cyclist who died more than a decade ago. And now, GAG is the latest life lost. That's spurring new urgency to take action. Mook says the Wu administration had stalled on some safety projects over the last 18 months, and communication with advocates had dropped off. Since GAG's death, Mook says Mayor Michelle Wu has personally met with advocates.
2: I'm really heartbroken that it takes a fatal crash to make change.
1: Still, Mook says he sees opportunity in this moment, and city leaders are paying attention. For one thing, he says, trucks are especially dangerous to bikers, and officials now seem willing to examine the problem.
2: When we just say we want truck safety, it's hard for the policymakers to really understand. It's hard for the advocates to really rally behind that. Of course, we all feel it and we all want it. But when there's an incident, when there's something that we can point to say, this can never happen again. And that, I think, is the galvanizing moment that we're in right now.
1: Mook and other advocates say they want to honor GAG's legacy, and they aren't giving up on their goal to make Boston's streets safe for everyone. For 90.9 WBUR, I'm Andrea Perdomo-Hernandez.
3: Thanks for listening this morning. Coming up in about half an hour, David Hogg survived a school shooting to become a national advocate for preventing gun violence. Now he explains his vision for how Democrats win back the American people.
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1: Stay with us on this Monday morning. The Senate begins a long recess later this week, and pressure mounts on Republican senators' agenda as they find themselves deadlocked with the president on several issues. We'll tell you more about that at the top of the hour on WBUR's Morning Edition. It's 7:43.
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1: In business news, advocates are calling for a freeze on admissions amid news that half the nursing homes in Massachusetts are understaffed. The number comes from a New Bedford Light analysis of the state's 341 nursing homes. The investigation found they're understaffed and are failing to meet state requirements. MassHealth says it has responded by issuing $58 million in penalties over 5 years, but advocates say the penalties aren't strong enough to deter cost cutting. We're calling for daily fines and a freeze until operators meet state minimums. And lucky fans at the Zac Brown Band concert at Fenway Park last night are getting a free cruise for two. The band gave away complimentary trips to all of the roughly 35,000 fans in attendance. The giveaway for the Margaritaville at Sea Cruises is valued at nearly $40 million. Brown says he wanted to thank fans at Fenway. The band holds the record for the most consecutive sold-out shows there. This is 90.9 WBUR. We're glad to be with you.
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0: It's Morning Edition from NPR News. I'm Steve Inskeep.
4: Jaime Martinez, the Lumbee tribe of eastern North Carolina, is now on the list of federally recognized tribes. After fighting for more than a quarter of a century for recognition, the tribe can secure federal benefits, including health care delivered through the Indian Health Service. The Lumbee are found in a region that for years has held the worst health record in the state. And even with access to federal resources, reversing that trend will be hard. Andrew Jones, with our partner KFF Health News, takes us to a farmhouse in the heart of old tobacco country.
5: What do we got here?
6: So I have some collard greens. I have some bell peppers.
7: Angie Lowry and her 9-year-old son, Dalen, are showing me around the backyard.
6: I have some habanero peppers. I have little red peppers.
7: Lowry is a citizen of the Lumbee tribe. We're in Robeson County, where most of the tribe live.
6: Then I have 11 beeties.
8: What did I see?
6: Baby chickens.
5: Oh, I hear them.
7: These days, Lowry, her garden, and her family are thriving. But 2 years ago, she was overweight, at high risk for heart disease, taking insulin shots and pills. And then, something changed. Her first grandchild was born.
6: Being a grandmother now, it'll make you think you got to make changes because you want to be here to enjoy that time with them and let them know, hey, I got a grandma.
7: So, she stopped eating fatty foods, expanded her garden, and lost about 120 pounds. For decades, tribal citizens have lived with chronic health issues like cardiac disease, obesity, and substance use disorder.
9: I've been here 18 years, and our patients are just getting sicker. They're not getting healthier.
7: That's Andrea Blackburn, a Lumbee citizen and family physician. She thinks it's the tribe's responsibility to find funding beyond the federal government to help. In recent months, the Lumbee tribe tried to pass a referendum to allow gaming and build a casino. Blackburn, Lowry, and many tribal leaders hoped gaming would pay for better health care and change the lives of Lumbee citizens.
9: They're not getting better because we just don't have the resources or the grant money to help.
7: When the Lumbee got federal recognition, that meant the tribe qualified for the Indian Health Service and the funding that comes with it. Donald Warren is an indigenous health researcher at Johns Hopkins University. A member of the Oglala Lakota, Warren says no tribe can depend on IHS alone.
10: It's an increase in access to resources. It's not a cure-all because IHS is terribly underfunded.
7: The agency is billions of dollars short of what it needs to serve all tribes, according to its own estimates. The Lumbee government brought the casino decision to the polls in June, but the tribe voted against it. Some citizens thought gambling would also increase smoking and alcoholism. Now, funding for better health care is in limbo. Angie Lowry, the mother and grandmother who took control of her own health, says the tribe must do the same thing.
6: Our people's not going to be denied the health care and the doctor visits that they will need and deserve now because they don't have the funds and the means to pay for it.
7: The Lumbee fought for nearly 140 years to get the benefits that come with being recognized as a tribe by the federal government. Now, Lowry and other citizens say better health care is the next battle in the fight. Lowry's worried her generation may have to wait years, but she hopes her grandchildren will get the health care they need. In Lumberton, North Carolina, I'm Andrew Jones.
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1: Ukrainian President Volodymyr Zelensky has issued an urgent call for air defense missiles to defend the country against Russia. The plea follows a deadly Russian attack on Ukraine's capital. We'll tell you more in 30 minutes. This is 90.9 WBUR. 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
1: Here's a look at some of the stories that we're following for you this Monday morning. Oil prices have fallen sharply after President Trump said yesterday he called off another wave of U.S. attacks against Iran. Ohio Republican Congressman Max Miller is denying accusations he physically abused his ex-wife and two-year-old daughter, says he will not drop out of his race for re-election. And Massachusetts Governor Maura Healey says she intends to sign emergency legislation allowing the state to take the shuttered Norwood Hospital property by eminent domain if its owner doesn't finalize a deal with a new operator.

0: actually need. Dr. Tamryn Hannon is a pediatric endocrinologist at the Indiana University School of Medicine. She says the common advice that kids need to snack 2 times a day is outdated. It doesn't account for the rise of ultra-processed snacks.
1: The problem is what we know about child nutrition comes from studies of child feeding of not processed foods. So fruits, vegetables, like the foods that our grandmothers made.
0: So Hannon says parents need to go back to giving kids these nutrient-dense foods.
1: Snacks are really a piece of fruit or a vegetable, maybe with some cheese, a banana with some nuts. I mean, like it's a very small amount of food and it's seated at the table as you would a meal.
0: It's not in the car. If you do give kids a processed snack, avoid ones with added sugar and avoid ones with high levels of total carbohydrates, such as crackers, pretzels, and puffed corn. The University of Michigan's Ashley Gerhardt says your body treats the carbs in these foods like it does sugar.
2: The flours and those cereal, starchy, savory puffs, they also like spike your blood sugar too. And so I think it actually sets kids up to be in this kind of craving and crashing cycle as well.
0: She says simply stop carrying these high-carb foods with you, and kids will stop associating snacks with your purse. Gerhardt says then your kids might do something surprising. Eat more nutritious foods at meals. For NPR News, I'm Maiklene Dukla.
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6: I'm Tiziana Dearing. Thanks for sharing Monday with us here on 90.9 WBUR. Watch for isolated showers, downpours, and thunderstorms today. Possible off and on all day. Tomorrow, the humidity breaks and the sky comes out. The sun comes out. The sky will always be there. High near 80 today, low 80s tomorrow. It's 8 o'clock.
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6: With a recess approaching, Republican senators scramble to accomplish their agenda while deadlocked with the president. It's Monday, August 3rd. This is WBUR's Morning Edition. Good morning. I'm Tiziana Dearing. Coming up, from the war with Iran to Todd Blanche for Attorney General, tensions have been increasing between the GOP Senate and the White House. Plus, Democrats are watching the Michigan primary this week to see if the trend of progressives beating moderates continues.
8: Democratic voters are really rejecting people who reek of playing it safe.
6: And after a City of Boston transportation employee was killed on her bicycle, advocates say they're galvanized.
9: I'm really heartbroken that it takes a fatal crash to make change.
6: Humidity, possible storms, and periods of heavy rain today. It's 8:01.
10: Live from NPR News in New York City, I'm Duahli Saikautau. President Trump says talks with Iran will resume today after he backed out of threats to unleash another round of heavy strikes on Iran over the weekend. NPR's Hadil Al-Shalchi reports.
11: We're yet to hear about what the potential deal could look like, what those perimeters are. We haven't heard from the Iranians about the deal. We do know that over the weekend, Iran's foreign minister had a whole series of phone calls with Saudi Arabia, Turkey, and mediator Pakistan. He also told them that Iran will strike if it is attacked again. This has become a cyclical pattern. Trump threatens, strikes, pulls back, saying diplomatic solution has been reached, rinse and repeat.
10: NPR's Hadil Al-Shalchi reporting. Acting Attorney General Todd Blanche officially withdrew President Trump's 1.8 $1.8 billion anti-weaponization fund last night. The controversial fund would have compensated Trump's political allies and possibly violent rioters who attacked police at the U.S. Capitol on January 6th of 2021. This year, far-left challengers have notched upset wins against Democratic incumbents in deep blue congressional districts. This week, we learn if it holds in the high-stakes Michigan Senate primary, as NPR's Tamara Keith reports.
5: Control of Congress is on the line in this race that mirrors a broader Democratic Party debate. Choose your fighter, a more moderate candidate backed by the party establishment or a populist progressive. Neera Tanden of the Center for American Progress is worried about the general election.
12: The question is, can they beat Republicans, which, you know, heretofore has been untested?
5: Adam Green is co-founder of the Progressive Change Campaign Committee.
13: We consider the Michigan Senate race ground zero in the battle for the soul of the Democratic Party and an important harbinger of what is possible in the general election.
5: He argues this is an outsider moment. Tamara Keith, NPR News.
10: In Arizona, temperatures reached a record 115 degrees on Sunday. From member station KJZZ, Catherine Davis-Young reports because of the heat, public cooling centers are seeing high demand.
14: At the First United Church of Christ in downtown Phoenix, cooling center staffers say lately there have been lines at the door before they even open in the mornings. Jonathan Nelson is one of the regulars.
15: Coming every day because the heat is really, really bad. I've been in the hospital because of the heat. I've been in kidney failure because of the heat.
14: Nelson has been homeless in Phoenix for 15 years, but he says this has been his hardest summer yet. If not for this site, he says he might not survive.
15: I'd probably be dead. Honestly, I'd probably be dead because of the heat. And I know it's killing a lot of people out there, too.
14: Maricopa County confirmed over 1,600 heat-related deaths in the past 3 years. Nearly half of those were among people experiencing homelessness. For NPR News, I'm Catherine Davis-Young in Phoenix.
10: This is NPR News.
6: And this is 90.9 WBUR. Good morning. I'm Tiziana Deering in Boston. In local news, prosecutors continue making their case this morning in the trial of Lindsay Clancy. Clancy is charged with murdering her three young children at their Duxbury home in 2023. Last week, the jury visited locations connected to the case, including the crime scene. Prosecutors say Clancy planned the murders. Clancy's attorneys argue she's not responsible because she wasn't properly treated for a severe form of postpartum depression. The head of the Massachusetts Republican Party is calling for reforms to how candidates qualify for the ballot. The call comes after the State Ballot Law Commission found three Republican candidates submitted fraudulent signatures. Party Chair Amy Carnevale tells WCVB's On the Record there's a problem with the system.
16: It's become commonplace for not only statewide candidates, but also ballot questions to hire signature gathering firms. So really, it's become a process of who has the most money to hire these firms.
6: Republican Attorney General candidate Michael Walsh and Lieutenant Governor candidates Ann Manning Martin and Ann Brensley all hired the same signature gatherer and blame that company. The Massachusetts Supreme Judicial Court has ruled Walsh will be allowed on the ballot due to a procedural issue with the challenge to his signatures. Senator Ed Markey and Congressman Seth Moulton face off tonight in a second debate. The candidates for U.S. Senate will take the stage in Boston at 7 o'clock. Markey is campaigning on his longstanding progressive record, while Moulton is challenging him for the seat, calling for a new generation of leadership. The candidates' final debate before the September 1st primary will be on August 20th and is co-hosted by WBUR. It's 8:06.
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6: In baseball and Boston Nation, all eyes will be on Red Sox Chief Baseball Officer Craig Breslow to see what he will do by the 6 p.m. MLB trade deadline today. The Red Sox are currently baseball's hottest team, especially after sweeping the Los Angeles Dodgers this weekend. In professional women's soccer, the Boston Legacy FC came to a 1-1 draw against Denver Summit FC last night in Colorado. We do have more sports for you at the bottom of the hour. Rain and humidity today, 1 degree outside. Meteorologist Danielle Noyce has more.
18: Areas of showers, downpours, thunder today, localized flooding potential, and isolated strong to severe storms possible. So humid out there, too. A truly tropical air mass, highs near 80. Expect slow travel at times today. Big puddles, ponding of water, reduced visibility. Everything will taper off late this evening and tonight with lowering humidity. A much better day tomorrow.
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1: And we'll connect you with Michigan in about 15 minutes here on 90.9 WBUR. They're holding the Democratic primary this week, where yet another contest pits a very progressive candidate against someone more moderate. Candidates further to the left have been winning primaries this year.
2: Democratic voters are really rejecting people who reek of playing it safe.
1: We'll preview Michigan and why some Democrats are worried while others are fired up. It's 8:19.
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1: 78 degrees in Boston now. It feels warmer with all that humidity. Look for scattered and isolated showers, downpours, and thunderstorms today. Nevertheless, meet up with us at WBUR City Space tonight for a class in making paper flowers. It's a good day for flowers. 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

0: Live from NPR News in Washington, I'm Dave Mattingly. President Trump says he called off a round of heavy airstrikes against Iran after Mideast allies Saudi Arabia, the United Arab Emirates, and Qatar asked him to. The president says the framework for an agreement to end the war has been reached with Iran, something he's said more than once previously. Trump says the airstrikes he called off would have represented what he called the biggest attack since World War II. Acting Attorney General Todd Blanche is formally rescinding President Trump's plan to create a $1.8 billion fund to compensate Trump allies. He issued an order to do so last night. That fund threatened to derail Blanche's nomination to become the AG, as NPR's Claudia Grisales reports.
1: It does indeed rescind this controversial effort the administration dubbed the, quote, anti-weaponization fund. This came from a deal that was made with Trump's IRS agency under his administration. And he threatened to revive this fund just this weekend if two Republican senators, that's Senators John Cornyn of Texas and Tom Tillis of North Carolina, would not back off their objections to this fund.
0: The Senate Judiciary Committee is scheduled to vote on Blanche tomorrow. Five states are holding election primaries tomorrow: Kansas, Michigan, Missouri, Virginia, and Washington. This is NPR News from Washington.
2: And in Boston, you're with 90.9 WBUR. Good morning. I'm Tiziana Deering. In local news, the commuter rail at Ruggles Station in Roxbury now has new fare gates. Riders have to scan their tickets to enter and exit through one of seven new gates. Ruggles is the third commuter rail station to get them, following rollouts at North and South Station. Back Bay Station is expected next in 2027. The new system is part of the MBTA's efforts to curb fare evasion. The Massachusetts Water Resource Authority says the state's water infrastructure is safe after cyber attacks on systems around the country. Hackers have targeted water systems in at least nine states, including Michigan and Minnesota. U.S. officials say they believe the attacks may be linked to Iran. The MWRA says it's monitoring the attacks and has made significant investments in security protocols. Officials say they have not discovered any vulnerabilities in Massachusetts' system. Increasing numbers of people on Martha's Vineyard are catching a tick-borne disease that can cause an allergy to red meat. WBUR's Amy Sokolow reports the island is taking a number of steps to tackle the disease called Alpha-Gal syndrome.
3: Around 3 to 5% of the island's year-round population has Alpha-Gal, and the ticks that cause it are becoming increasingly prevalent. Martha's Vineyard Medical has a new tick center to treat tick-borne illnesses, including Alpha-Gal. CEO Jeff Levy says tick prevention should be taken seriously.
4: It's something to pay attention to. It's a risk, but it's a risk that can be managed and needs to be managed in the same way that we don't not swim in the ocean because we might drown or there might be a shark out there.
3: There's no medicine to treat Alpha-Gal, so the center uses acupuncture and Chinese herbal supplements to alleviate symptoms. Islanders are also working to reduce the population of white-tailed deer, which spread disease-carrying ticks. For 90.9 WBUR, I'm Amy Sokolow.
2: It's 8:33.
5: WBUR supporters include Rhinoceros at the American Repertory Theater, a timely new take on the transformative play about holding on to our humanity. Tickets at amrep.org.
2: The Red Sox completed a three-game sweep against the Los Angeles Dodgers in Los Angeles this weekend. Final score yesterday in the final game, 8-4. The Dodgers are two-time defending World Series champions, and the last time the Sox swept them was in 2010. The Sox will come back to Boston. They host the White Sox at Fenway tomorrow night at 7:10. Meanwhile, women's professional baseball news. The Boston Hunters played their first ever game yesterday, losing to the San Francisco Firebells 11-3. The six-week season of the new Women's Professional Baseball League runs from this past weekend through September 6th, and all games will be played in Springfield, Illinois. More sports for you at the top of the hour. The sky can't hold all that humidity, so there's rain coming today. 1 to 2 inches possible. Isolated showers, heavy downpours, thunderstorms. That possibility lasts all day and into the evening, high around 80 today. We do gradually clear up overnight. The humidity in the air goes away. We dry up, and tomorrow should be sunny with a high in the low 80s. 78 degrees now in Boston. This is 90.9 WBUR.
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7: It's Morning Edition from NPR News. I'm E. Martinez in Culver City, California.
8: And I'm Steve Inskeep in Washington, D.C. Michigan voters conclude their primary election tomorrow, and voters on the Democratic side have a chance to say a lot about what kind of candidate they want in a swing state. NPR senior political correspondent Tamara Keith reports.
9: Michigan's 7th congressional district is a true toss-up, making the Republican-held seat a top target for Democrats trying to retake the House. This week's Democratic primary includes a former U.S. ambassador to Ukraine, a retired Navy SEAL, and William Lawrence, co-founder of a climate activist group.
10: What I hear is people are fed up, they're ready for change, and they don't feel that either party has been representing their interests in D.C.
9: This year, far-left challengers have notched upset wins against Democratic incumbents in deep blue districts from New York to Colorado. Lawrence is making the case that this form of progressive politics can also work in races that will decide control of Congress.
10: I believe that the status quo is an electability risk at a time when people are hungry for change.
11: It's going to be a very interesting experiment.
9: Liz Smith is a Democratic strategist who has worked on races in Michigan. She says voter anger this election year is visceral.
11: Democratic voters are really rejecting people who reek of playing it safe.
9: And Smith says they appear willing to take a risk on candidates whose public statements and policy positions would traditionally be thought of as liabilities in a general election.
11: It seems like that is a trade-off that Democratic primary voters in places like Michigan are willing to accept.
12: Is that surprising to you?
11: No, because when people are angry, you know, sometimes they go with their heart over their head. And the reality is that none of us know how it's going to play out in November.
9: In Michigan's Senate primary, four-term Democratic Congresswoman Haley Stevens is trailing progressive former public health official Abdul El-Sayed. He's running with an anti-establishment message that has worked for other candidates on the left in their primaries. But it all makes Neera Tanden at the Center for American Progress nervous about November.
13: The real question in swing states is, can they beat Republicans, which, you know, heretofore has been untested.
14: This is a chips on the table moment.
9: Adam Green is co-founder of the Progressive Change Campaign Committee. He says this race could influence who Democrats will feel comfortable nominating for president in 2028.
14: If Abdul wins the primary, it sends shockwaves across the Democratic Party and makes clear that you can buck the corporate interests and still defeat them. And then if he wins the general election, it sends a signal to scared, well-meaning electability voters that someone who actually inspires them can win a swing state.
9: In Wisconsin, the Democratic gubernatorial primary features a similar dynamic. Francesca Hong, who previously aligned with the Democratic Socialists of America, has what appears to be a commanding lead. I caught up with the state's former Republican governor, Scott Walker, while he was on the road. He says many Republicans assume Hong winning the primary would be good for their nominee.
15: I've been forewarning that just because she said some wild, wild, wild things, in the end, I always raise a red flag of concern as a conservative that you got to watch out for people with passion.
9: Because, he says, candidates who speak with passion and authenticity can attract swing voters. Walker isn't saying these far-left candidates will win in Wisconsin and Michigan, but he argues it would be a mistake to assume they can't. Tamara Keith, NPR News.
7: Now to Missouri and another primary where the choice is between two Democrats with different political views, including over aid for Israel. The race comes as support for Israel has declined among Americans, especially young Democrats. Here's St. Louis Public Radio's Jason Rosenbaum.
16: Oh, 64!
17: At a suburban senior living facility in Missouri's 1st congressional district, Congressman Wesley Bell is playing a round of bingo with voters who could help determine whether he returns to the U.S. House next year. Bell upended Cori Bush 2 years ago in one of the most expensive Democratic primary elections ever. Now Bell is the incumbent, and Bush has returned to challenge him for a seat she once held. Bell says he's working to solve the region's problems, bringing back money to revamp St. Louis's airport and working to secure funds for the city to recover from a deadly 2025 tornado.
18: This race is not about national issues. It's not about international issues. It's about working families. It's about the folks in there, seniors. It's about our young people. It's about St. Louis.
17: But Bush says Bell has not delivered for St. Louis, adding that she would have done a better job at securing critical funds to rebuild housing after the tornado. This year, she has the backing of the Democratic Socialists of America. Like other DSA candidates running, she's highly critical of U.S. military support to Israel. And she contends what's happening abroad matters to voters at home.
19: We're seeing investment in bombs overseas, billions spent on war abroad, while our communities right here suffer from a lack of funding and essential programs because some that serve in our positions of power don't exactly know how to do the job.
17: Bush was an outspoken critic of Israel while serving in Congress, prompting groups like the American-Israel Public Affairs Committee to spend millions to oust her in 2024. Bell has voted against efforts to end military aid to Israel, contending that it's not the time for Congress to abandon a long-standing ally. Pro-Israel groups, including ones aligned with AIPAC, are opposing Bush's bid for a comeback. But her allies say that could backfire.
20: Glory, glory, glory, glory.
17: At a rally in downtown St. Louis earlier this month, former New York Congressman Jamal Bowman is firing up some of Bush's volunteers. He lost re-election in 2024 after AIPAC targeted him and is supporting candidates like Bush who criticize Israel's military actions in Gaza and Lebanon. Bowman said that Democratic voters in several congressional primaries this year rejected candidates associated with AIPAC.
21: When you look at poll after poll, the majority of American people do not want their tax money going to war.
17: Bell is trying to inoculate himself against this progressive wave with a fundraising advantage and support of key labor unions. He's also trying to retain support from a crucial voting bloc here, African-American voters. Bush and Bell, who are both black, have said St. Louis's African-American voters don't see the Israeli-Palestinian conflict as their top priority. In perhaps a sign of how Democratic leaders are watching the race closely, former House Speaker Nancy Pelosi campaigned for Bell last month.
22: You are magnificently served by this values-based, knowledgeable, virtuous member of Congress.
17: Whoever prevails here will be heavily favored to win in November. For NPR News, I'm Jason Rosenbaum in St. Louis.
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2: And we'll have more on mortgage rates in about 10 minutes here on 90.9 WBUR. They have climbed to the highest level in the last year. 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
2: In business news, the Waltham City Council will vote today on whether to override a veto from Mayor Jeanette McCarthy. The mayor vetoed a plan to convert an office park into 1,200 new apartments. Boston Globe reports the development would be the city's largest housing project in recent memory, and McCarthy cited concerns about density and traffic when she vetoed it. Waltham has more than 2,000 housing units in the works across three converted office parks. And Boston-based Lawyers for Civil Rights is opening a new space this fall to give free legal advice to small minority-owned businesses. The accelerator, dubbed BizGrow, will open across from the Boston Common on Tremont Street in October. The nonprofit says it also will provide business owners with networking, and mentorship opportunities. Stay informed on this humid Monday. Stay with WBUR.
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2: This is WBUR's Morning Edition. The death of Boston transportation planner Louisa Gag while riding her bicycle last month has shaken city government, the Safe Streets community, and everyday cyclists. WBUR's Andrea Perdomo Hernandez reports advocates say they're galvanized and ready to push for lasting changes to help keep cyclists safe.
1: Friends and colleagues say Louisa Gag had a passion, not just for cycling, but for making Boston streets safe for everyone. She championed bike programs for the city and set goals like Vision Zero, a project to eliminate traffic fatalities on Boston streets by 2030. Tiffany Kogel is interim executive director of the Boston Cyclists Union and often collaborated with Gag. She says all traffic deaths leave scars, but the loss of Gag hits particularly close to home.
4: To have lost someone who has done so much work in this community, literally on her way to work, trying to make this city safer for people who don't drive a car. I mean, that's really made a huge impact on me and how I look at my work.
1: Kogel says Gag's death is a reminder of the consequences when a city fails to follow through on efforts to slow traffic, like protected bike lanes, which are proven to reduce pedestrian and cyclist deaths. Even on a rainy morning last week, dozens of cyclists pedaled toward the intersection of Tremont Street and Malcolm X Boulevard in Mission Hill. It's part of a nearly 5-mile bike path that runs from Jamaica Plain to Back Bay. Dorchester resident Jacqueline Morris rolls to a stop on her bright orange bicycle, which she affectionately calls Big O. The bike is equipped with an impressive sound system. Morris says she rides every single day.
23: And I do it for exercise, but it's fun. I do it because it's fun. It clears your mind if you're a little upset or something. It just makes your day much better with a morning bike ride.
1: She says she was hit once in her own neighborhood, so she's well aware of the risks. And she says bikers need to stay vigilant.
23: But my whole thing is, just follow the rules of the road. Stop at a red light. Wait for the light to say walk and go across. Just follow the rules of the road. It's like you are driving a car. And watch out for children, dogs, bikes, and people.
1: A few minutes later, Gino Caligeri of Jamaica Plain stops at the same light. He says he's biked to work in Back Bay on and off for 8 years. He says bike infrastructure in Boston has improved significantly since the pandemic, but there are still parts of the South End where he feels vulnerable. He points in the direction where Gag was hit by a truck, just a few blocks away. And he says he knows it's a gamble traveling by bike in Boston.
24: I prefer-

0: me getting hit and not being around tomorrow. That's always kind of something you weigh in the pros and cons of, I guess.
1: Boston lost at least 11 people to traffic deaths last year, some bikers, others pedestrians. But biking has long been dangerous in Boston. I met Galen Mook, head of the Massachusetts Bicycle Coalition, at a busy section of Commonwealth Avenue. There's a ghost bike memorial there for a cyclist who died more than a decade ago. And now, GAG is the latest life lost. That's spurring new urgency to take action. Mook says the Wu administration had stalled on some safety projects over the last 18 months, and communication with advocates had dropped off. Since GAG's death, Mook says Mayor Michelle Wu has personally met with advocates.
2: I'm really heartbroken that it takes a fatal crash to make change.
1: Still, Mook says he sees opportunity in this moment, and city leaders are paying attention. For one thing, he says, trucks are especially dangerous to bikers, and officials now seem willing to examine the problem.
2: When we just say we want truck safety, it's hard for the policymakers to really understand. It's hard for the advocates to really rally behind that. Of course, we all feel it and we all want it. But when there's an incident, when there's something that we can point to say, this can never happen again. And that, I think, is the galvanizing moment that we're in right now.
1: Mook and other advocates say they want to honor GAG's legacy, and they aren't giving up on their goal to make Boston's streets safe for everyone. For 90.9 WBUR, I'm Andrea Perdomo-Hernandez.
3: We'll head back to Washington at the top of the hour. Over the weekend, President Trump both threatened attacks on Iran and then announced he'd halt them because negotiations were working. 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
3: The National Weather Service has issued a flash flood warning for parts of Middlesex and Worcester County just until a little later this morning. Isolated showers today could create some localized flooding, so be careful. Meanwhile, here's a look at some of the stories we're following this Monday morning. Thousands of people in Spokane, Washington.

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1: 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Three wildfires there have caused thousands to evacuate their homes. 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
1: 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At 90.9 WBUR, we cover the issues that matter so you can be informed. It is 78 degrees in Boston. 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
1: This is 90.9 WBUR. Coming up yet this hour, we'll take a critical look at the advice to have kids eat three meals a day and two snacks. The nature of snacks, what they are, how often kids eat them, how and when, has changed. And we'll hear about research into how those changes are affecting kids' health. That's in about 10 minutes. It's 9:43.
2: 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And the Freedom Trail, celebrating 75 years, with over 250 years of history at its 16 iconic sites and on official tours. TheFreedomTrail.org.
1: In business news, advocates are calling for a freeze on admissions amid the news that half of the nursing homes in the state are understaffed. The number comes from a New Bedford Light analysis of the state's 341 nursing homes. The investigation also found they are failing to meet state requirements. MassHealth says it has responded by issuing $58 million in penalties over 5 years, but advocates say the penalties aren't strong enough to deter cost cutting, and they're calling for daily fines and a freeze until operators meet state minimums. And lucky fans at the Zac Brown Band concert at Fenway Park last night each got a free cruise for two. The band gave away the complimentary trips to all of the roughly 35,000 fans in attendance. The giveaway for the Margaritaville at Sea Cruises is valued at nearly $40 million. Brown says he wanted to thank fans at Fenway. The band holds the record for the most consecutive sold-out shows there. Thanks for spending part of Monday with us here on 90.9 WBUR. Stay dry and keep listening.
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0: 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I'm Steve Inskeep.
4: Enemy Martinez, the Lumbee tribe of eastern North Carolina, is now on the list of federally recognized tribes. After fighting for more than a quarter of a century for recognition, the tribe can secure federal benefits, including health care delivered through the Indian Health Service. The Lumbee are found in a region that for years has held the worst health record in the state. And even with access to federal resources, reversing that trend will be hard. Andrew Jones, with our partner KFF Health News, takes us to a farmhouse in the heart of old tobacco country.
5: What do we got here?
6: So I have some collard greens. I have some bell peppers.
7: Angie Lowry and her 9-year-old son, Dalen, are showing me around the backyard.
6: I have some habanero peppers. I have little red peppers.
7: Lowry is a citizen of the Lumbee tribe. We're in Robeson County, where most of the tribe live.
6: Then I have 11 beeties.
8: What did I see?
6: Baby chickens.
5: Oh, I hear them.
7: These days, Lowry, her garden, and her family are thriving. But 2 years ago, she was overweight, at high risk for heart disease, taking insulin shots and pills. And then, something changed. Her first grandchild was born.
6: Being a grandmother now, it'll make you think you got to make changes because you want to be here to enjoy that time with them and let them know, hey, I got a grandma.
7: So, she stopped eating fatty foods, expanded her garden, and lost about 120 pounds. For decades, tribal citizens have lived with chronic health issues like cardiac disease, obesity, and substance use disorder.
9: I've been here 18 years, and our patients are just getting sicker. They're not getting healthier.
7: That's Andrea Blackburn, a Lumbee citizen and family physician. She thinks it's the tribe's responsibility to find funding beyond the federal government to help. In recent months, the Lumbee tribe tried to pass a referendum to allow gaming and build a casino. Blackburn, Lowry, and many tribal leaders hoped gaming would pay for better health care and change the lives of Lumbee citizens.
9: They're not getting better because we just don't have the resources or the grant money to help.
7: When the Lumbee got federal recognition, that meant the tribe qualified for the Indian Health Service and the funding that comes with it. Donald Warren is an indigenous health researcher at Johns Hopkins University. A member of the Oglala Lakota, Warren says no tribe can depend on IHS alone.
10: It's an increase in access to resources. It's not
8: a cure-all because IHS is terribly underfunded.
7: The agency is billions of dollars short of what it needs to serve all tribes, according to its own estimates. The Lumbee government brought the casino decision to the polls in June, but the tribe voted against it. Some citizens thought gambling would also increase smoking and alcoholism. Now, funding for better health care is in limbo. Angie Lowry, the mother and grandmother who took control of her own health, says the tribe must do the same thing.
6: Our people's not going to be denied the health care and the doctor visits that they will need and deserve now because they don't have the funds and the means to pay for it.
7: The Lumbee fought for nearly 140 years to get the benefits that come with being recognized as a tribe by the federal government. Now, Lowry and other citizens say better health care is the next battle in the fight. Lowry's worried her generation may have to wait years, but she hopes her grandchildren will get the health care they need. In Lumberton, North Carolina, I'm Andrew Jones.
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1: We connect you to communities right next door, around the country and around the world here on WBUR. 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That's just after 10 o'clock. Right now it's 9:50.
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1: And here's a look at some of the stories we're following for you this Monday morning. The European Union will hold emergency talks on migration tomorrow. That comes after tens of thousands of people crossed the Moroccan border into Spain's North African territory of Ceuta over the weekend. The U.S. Attorney's Office in Washington, D.C. has dropped vandalism charges against former Olympian David Hearn, who'd been accused of damaging the reflecting pool on the National Mall. The attorney's office says a botched installation caused the damage, not vandalism. And check your flight status before heading to Logan today. FlightAware shows more than 70 cancellations and 137 delays in and out of Logan so far this morning. Probably due to the rain, flash flooding warnings in place in parts of Worcester, Middlesex, and Bristol counties. Precipitation off and on all day today and a high around 80. Right now it's 79 degrees in Boston. Stay connected all day on 90.9 WBUR and on the WBUR app.
0: It's Morning Edition from NPR News. I'm Martinez.
5: And I'm Steve Inskeep. Good morning. A court ruling against the Trump administration is clearing the way for many student loan borrowers to get out of debt. The case alleged that almost 500,000 students were victims of fraud. Here's NPR's Corey Turner.
6: The class action suit, originally filed in 2019 against the first Trump administration, centered on a federal rule known as borrower defense. It's supposed to allow borrowers to ask the U.S. Education Department to erase their debts if a college has misled them about things like their job prospects or salary after graduation.
7: When I enrolled, I was told that I would be eligible for licensure in my state. That was not the case.
6: Jessica Fiant earned an undergraduate degree from University of Phoenix, hoping to become a clinical psychologist. Before she took out loans, she says she made sure to ask the enrollment counselor, would her

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2: This is 90.9 WBUR. Coming up next at noon, psychologist Carol Gilligan discusses her groundbreaking work and her new novel, her landmark 1982 book, In a Different Voice, revolutionized how the field looked at women and is considered a classic. That conversation and all the news coming up next at noon here on 90.9 WBUR. Showers and thunderstorms today. Some of those storms could produce some heavy rainfall. The highs near 79 degrees. Showers and thunderstorms continue into the evening. Lows around 65 degrees. Right now it's 74 degrees in Boston. This is WBUR.
3: For America's 250th, Morning Edition decided to find out more about some of the artifacts that have shaped our culture. Like, why is Dizzy Gillespie's trumpet bent?
4: It fell. And decided he liked the strange new sound.
3: And how was

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1: 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Good afternoon. I'm Steve Brown. 74 degrees in Boston at just a minute and a half before 2 o'clock. Coming up at 2 o'clock, historian Mickey McAllier discusses her new book, Liberation Summer. It debunks the bra-burning myth surrounding feminism and tracks the road to the 1968 protests at the Miss America pageant. That conversation's coming up next hour here on 90.9 WBUR. Showers and thunderstorms today. The high is near 79. Those showers and thunderstorms will continue into the evening before clearing. The low's around 65. It'll be sunny tomorrow, a high around 83 degrees.
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6: From WHYY in Philadelphia, this is Fresh Air. I'm Tanya Mosley in Los Angeles. Today, historian Mickey McAllier. She spent years reconstructing the story of one September afternoon in 1968 when the Miss America pageant collided with a changing country and the women's liberation movement announced itself to America.
7: There is this caste of women from various political positions, from various places in the country, who have central roles in making

0: feminists, beauty queens, and defenders of the pageant. Her new book, Liberation Summer, delves into what that day in 1968 set in motion. Also, TV critic David Bianculli reviews the HBO series, Stewart Fails to Save the Universe. First News.
1: Live from NPR News in Washington, I'm Nora Rahm. Two key Republican senators on the Judiciary Committee are dropping their objections to advance the nomination of Acting Attorney General Todd Blanche. NPR's Claudia Grisales reports that could clear the way for Blanche's nomination to reach the Senate floor.
2: The Republican members of the Senate Judiciary Committee say they lifted their objections after Acting Attorney General Todd Blanche issued a written order rescinding a $1.8 billion anti-weaponization fund. John Cornyn of Texas and Tom Tillis of North Carolina, who were both in their final terms, say the order also limits the scope of a tax immunity provision that's part of a broader government deal for President Trump reached earlier this year. While the move could clear the way for Blanche's nomination to head to the Senate floor, it's unclear if Blanche has secured enough votes there for his confirmation. Some legal experts have also raised concern over the deal's validity since Trump and other defendants have not signed off on the order. Claudia DeSalis, NPR News.
1: Iran says it's holding talks with Oman to temporarily open the critical waterway in the Persian Gulf known as the Strait of Hormuz. The Iranian Foreign Ministry denied there were any talks held with the United States, contrary to President Trump's weekend announcement that negotiations would begin today. NPR's Hadil El-Shelchi reports.
3: The Iranian Foreign Ministry said that Iran and Oman had exchanged plans for possible passageways for ships as they negotiate temporarily opening the Strait of Hormuz. The Iranian Foreign Ministry spokesperson Ismail Baqai said that the countries were considering what he called an intermediate route between them. Iran has blockaded the strait since the beginning of the war, and Baqai said that it would not fully reopen it unless the U.S. agrees to end military strikes and to end a U.S. naval blockade on Iranian ports. Baqai also denied that there were any direct talks with the United States. Hadil Al-Shalchi, NPR News, Istanbul.
1: A new survey suggests that U.S. factories are adding workers for the first time in almost 3 years. NPR's Scott Horsley reports the news comes just days ahead of the closely watched July employment report.
4: The survey of manufacturing managers shows factory activity continued to expand in July for the seventh month in a row, with both new orders and production picking up steam. Susan Spence, who oversees the monthly survey for the Institute for Supply Management, says that growth is finally translating into more factory jobs.
5: The big headline this month, in my opinion, employment. Finally into expansion. First time in 33 months.
4: Government figures show U.S. factories have lost nearly 275,000 jobs during that period. We'll get the latest manufacturing headcount from the Labor Department on Friday. Scott Horsley, NPR News, Washington.
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6: This is 90.9 WBUR. Good morning. Oh, good afternoon. I'm Steve Brown in Boston. The president of Brown University in Providence says she will step down next spring. Christina Paxson announced today her departure is the best move for both her and the school. Paxson has served as leader of the Ivy League school since 2012. Her tenure included the COVID pandemic, funding fights with the Trump administration, and an on-campus shooting last year that killed two students. Federal disaster relief for Massachusetts farmers that was approved 18 months ago is finally on its way. Congressman Jim McGovern said today the $42 million will go to small and medium-sized farms that suffered storm damage in 2023 and 2024. That money was approved in the last weeks of the Biden administration. A growing number of Massachusetts families say they need help to pay for school supplies this fall. WBUR's John Bender reports one nonprofit will spend the next month getting that help organized.
7: The nonprofit Cradles to Crayons Boston estimates it will donate 70,000 backpacks stuffed with clothing and supplies to students across Massachusetts before the start of school. August is among the busiest times for the organization. Alicia Kabir is Cradles to Crayons Boston's executive director. She says school supplies are increasingly out of reach for families.
8: We understand that on average, families need to spend over $400 per child just for the clothing, shoes, and school supplies that that child will need for the school year. That does not even include electronics.
7: Kabir says about a third of kids don't have the clothing they need for the school year, including cold weather items like coats. For 90.9 WBUR, I'm John Bender.
6: It's 2:06.
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6: Showers and thunderstorms today. The high is near 79. Those showers and thunderstorms will continue into the evening before clearing, low 65 degrees.
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1: Thanks for joining us this afternoon on 90.9 WBUR. Good afternoon, I'm Steve Brown. Just a minute and a half before 3. Coming up next at 3, three major wildfires are sweeping through Spokane, Washington, with heavy winds and unusually high temperatures making it harder for the firefighters. We'll have the latest coming up next here on 90.9 WBUR. Showers and thunderstorms today, the highs near 79 degrees. The showers and thunderstorms will continue into the evening before it clears, the low around 65 degrees. Tomorrow looks nice, sunny, the highs near 83 degrees.
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8: I'm Robin Young. It's Here and Now. Coming up, wildfires in Washington state have forced 60,000 people to evacuate. Spokane's Mayor Lisa Brown has a message for them.
9: Our pets are really important to us, so they're welcome at the shelter. It's really devastating that so many people are living with uncertainty now. Others have seen footage and know that everything is lost.
7: Also, changing American attitudes on Israel and the response from people in Tel Aviv. And when a Eurasian eagle owl named Flacco escaped the Central Park Zoo 3 years ago, the Yorkers were captivated.
10: It was a real underdog story, and I think people just really were amazed that he taught himself how to fly and how to hunt so quickly.
7: A new film on Flacco's adventure coming up Here and Now.
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11: Live from NPR News in Washington, I'm Nora Rahm. President Trump said again today that the U.S. is in negotiations to end the war in Iran. The Iranian Foreign

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1: Thanks for sharing your Monday afternoon with us here on 90.9 WBUR. Good afternoon. I'm Steve Brown. Just a minute and a half before 4 o'clock. Coming up next at 4 o'clock, it's All Things Considered. Showers and thunderstorms continue into the evening. It'll clear, though. The lows will be around 65 degrees. We'll have sunshine tomorrow. The high is around 83. Mostly sunny on Wednesday. The high is near 83 degrees. Right now it's 77 degrees in Boston. 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
5: Tens of millions of Americans have criminal records that are barriers to employment. An AI-powered app is helping those eligible to clear their records at a pace not seen before.
6: Since we launched in 2022, we are at almost 34,000 people now.
5: It's Monday, August 3rd. This is WBUR's All Things Considered. Good afternoon. I'm Patrick Madden. Trump officials say they found 250,000 non-citizens on voter rolls in just four states. Those states don't know where the numbers came from, and some worry what the claims may mean for the midterms. Plus, Texas experienced its warmest winter on record since 1895, and the state's farmers say those higher temperatures hampered their peach harvest. And we'll preview next year's Women's World Cup with former U.S. soccer star Megan Rapinoe. It's 4:01. The news is first.
7: Live from NPR News in Washington, I'm Nora Rahm. President Trump says that talks with Iran are ongoing, despite the fact that Iran says that's not true. As NPR's Danielle Kurtzleben reports, it's part of a months-long back-and-forth about what's going on between the countries in a war that's now more than 5 months long.
8: Over the weekend, Trump said he would hold off on new strikes on Iran, saying that new talks would start Monday. But Iran has since denied any direct talks with the U.S. When a reporter asked about that contradiction, Trump suggested that Iran was lying.
9: For some reason, when they're talking, they don't like saying that they're talking.
8: The Iran Foreign Ministry has said the country is talking to Oman about reopening the Strait of Hormuz temporarily. The U.S. and Iran

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2: And you're listening to 90.9 WBUR. I'm Patrick Madden. In our forecast tonight, a chance of showers and patchy fog, then mostly clear, lows near 63. Tomorrow, partly sunny, high near 83. And then on Wednesday, a mix of clouds and sunshine, high near 83.
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2: Todd Blanche's nomination to become Attorney General is moving forward after two Republican senators say they've received written assurances the Justice Department would abandon a controversial compensation fund. It's Monday, August 3rd. This is WBUR's All Things Considered. Good afternoon, I'm Patrick Madden. Last month, an FDA advisory panel voted to greenlight a handful of buzzy and experimental wellness drugs. That's left some experts skeptical.
4: This is a significant concern for many of us in the space. I think the commercial enthusiasm is outpacing clinical science here.
2: Plus, the Boston Society of Architects thinks adapting old buildings to new uses can help the state's housing crunch. It's 5:01. Top stories of the day are first.
5: Live from NPR News in Washington, I'm Ryland Barton. President Trump says newly planned talks with Iran are the last chance for Tehran to forge a deal and avoid an escalation of U.S. strikes on the country. It's just the latest deadline Trump has set to end the conflict.
6: We're talking about the strait, the opening of the strait, having it open literally by tomorrow, completely open. And that's phase one. And phase two is we then will talk about the nuclear capacity.
5: Meanwhile, U.S. munitions stockpiles are diminishing, and the war has grown increasingly unpopular among voters ahead of the midterm elections. Two Republican senators who threatened to block acting Attorney General Todd Blanche's nomination to be the permanent Attorney General now say they will support him. The announcement from Senators John Cornyn and Tom Tillis comes after Blanche yesterday formally rescinded the $1.8 billion anti-weaponization fund to compensate President Trump's allies. The fund was created as part of a settlement with the IRS. Another part, providing tax immunity for Trump, his family, and businesses, remains in place. There's widespread fear that AI is taking away people's jobs, but in Utah, Arizona, and Pennsylvania, a legal startup is using AI to help people overcome barriers to employment. NPR's Andrea Hsu explains.
7: Tens of millions of Americans have some kind of criminal record. This might be a felony, a misdemeanor, or even an arrest without a conviction. Still, any kind of record can scare off employers. Now, most states

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3: 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That's going to be my biggest priority.
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5: Live from NPR News in Culver City, California, I'm Dwayne Brown. President Trump signed an executive order today creating a commission that will advise him on policies affecting military families. As NPR's Danielle Kurtzleben tells us, the Military Spouse Commission will advise the president on areas like housing, jobs, and child care.
6: Speaking in the Oval Office today, Trump framed the commission as being about military readiness.
7: The commission will help ensure we continue to give military spouses our very best so our military can continue to be the strongest military anywhere in the world, and we're proving that. As you know, we had a conflict with Venezuela, worked out very well, and we have a conflict with Iran, and that's working out very well, very, very well.
6: The commission will be headed by Jennifer Hegseth, the spouse of Defense Secretary Pete Hegseth. Press Secretary Caroline Leavitt says the commission will give annual recommendations. Danielle Kurtzleben, NPR News, The White House.
5: Federal regulators have given the green light to Boeing's 737 MAX 7 jet. NPR's Joel Rose reports it's a big milestone today for the aerospace giant after years of certification delays.
8: The Federal Aviation Administration has approved the smallest version of Boeing's best-selling 737 MAX line after years of review. At one point, Boeing expected the 737 MAX 7 to be approved in 2022, but the company faced a more stringent certification process after two fatal crashes of the larger MAX 8 model. Boeing also had to fix a design flaw with the MAX's engine de-icing system. It's the latest sign that regulators have growing confidence in Boeing, which has worked to recover from a crisis of safety and quality. The plane maker is still seeking certification for the larger 737 MAX 10 model, which could come soon. Joel Rose, NPR News, Washington.
5: Stocks finished higher on Wall Street today. The Dow up more than 690 points. This is NPR.
1: And this is 90.9 WBUR. I'm Patrick Madden in Boston. Boston will celebrate National Night Out tonight and tomorrow. It's where police gather with residents across the city for food and games. WBUR's Rob Lane reports the events come after some violence in the city.
9: Some Boston city councilors say their constituents are growing more concerned about violence, particularly after a spate of shootings over the weekend. Mayor Michelle Wu says homicides in the city are actually down year over year, but she acknowledges that shootings are up. She blames some specific factors.
10: Domestic violence has been an increasing share of fatal incidents that have been happening, and some of the targeted resources we've been putting are towards really trying to address this piece of it.
9: Wu says she also believes growing access to firearms in the U.S. is part of the problem. For 90.9 WBUR, I'm Rob Lane.
1: The president of Brown University in Providence says she'll step down next spring. Christina Paxson announced today her departure is the best move for both her and the school. She has served as the leader of the Ivy League school since 2012. Her tenure included the COVID pandemic, funding fights with the Trump administration, and an on-campus shooting last year that killed two students. Medical practices on Martha's Vineyard are coping with increased numbers of alpha-gal syndrome. That is a tick-borne illness that causes allergies to red meat and, in some cases, dairy and leather. Martha's Vineyard Medical CEO Jeff Levy says about 750 people tested positive for alpha-gal last year, with an expected increase this year. He says people need to protect themselves.
11: Be aware of your surroundings. Do a tick check, you know, when you're taking a shower at night, when you've been out all day. But in the same way that you wouldn't go to the beach all day without sunscreen, don't go walking in environments where there may be a bunch of ticks without spraying your skin and wearing protective clothing. But if you do that and you check, you can really mitigate the risk.
1: Martha's Vineyard Medical recently opened a tick clinic to help people manage long-term symptoms of alpha-gal and other tick-borne diseases. It's 5:35.
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1: 77 degrees at Logan Airport. Tonight, the rain will clear up, low of 63. Tomorrow, sunny, high near 83. Wednesday, some clouds, high near 83.
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13: It's All Things Considered from NPR News. I'm Scott Detrow in Washington.
6: And I'm Elsa Chang in Culver City, California. All right, to Spokane, Washington now, where three out-of-control wildfires are threatening thousands of homes in and around that forested city. Authorities estimate that about 65,000 people have been evacuated because of these fires, including neighborhoods, businesses, and the sprawling VA hospital campus. So far, there are no reported fatalities, but Incident Commander Tom Clemo says that at least 700 structures have been lost, and that number could go up.
14: It's going to take a few days to get solid numbers, just because of the complexity, the volume of loss, and our priority right now is we have a firefight going on.
6: We're joined now by NPR's Kirk Sigler, who is on the ground in Spokane and was at that press briefing. Hi, Kirk.
15: Hey, Elsa.
6: Hey. Okay, so what are you seeing from your vantage point right now?
15: Well, to be blunt, not a lot, because the smoke is so thick. Visibility from here, I'm looking across the downtown skyline, maybe less than a mile in places. Mm-hmm. Three wildfires, as you say, burning into the city, threatening it, one's burning it just outside of it. It's hard for the aerial crews to even get in to assess the damage. And also, this is a city on edge. You know, Spokane neighborhoods are full of dense, old-growth, flammable pine forests. I want to take you out to a police roadblock near where the Old Trails Fire, it's one of the three, has just leveled neighborhoods, just twisted metal left, leaving nothing in its path in some streets. One official called it a war zone. So here's a tired Spokane police officer, Will Dowsing. He's addressing a crowd of anxious locals, and he's telling them he just doesn't know when they'll get back in. The wind is shifting today. The fire is changing directions back into the neighborhoods. It's just not safe.
16: I feel like an absolutely horrible person standing here giving you this news.
17: You're doing your
16: job.
17: There
16: is no answer that I can give you that would be emotionally acceptable to me or to you.
6: Wow, so much stress and anxiety. And this is still a very active wildfire situation, right?
15: Absolutely. These fires aren't even contained. And there are just some incredible stories of people evacuating. In that crowd, Elsa, looking for answers, was a man named Don Simpson. He tells me he helped evacuate a nursing home, which was right by his apartment, and he was putting older folks in the back of his pickup and racing away from the flames.
18: When I left, by that time, the fire was across the road, and like the field was burning. It exploded. The houses up here were on fire. Coming out, it was like black orange. It was like out of an eerie movie.
15: He has been sleeping in his pickup the last two nights, and a lot of people I've spoke to here at the Spokane Convention Center have similar stories. I'm here because this has been turned into a Red Cross shelter. There are hundreds of people inside on cots. I've just been watching some women here in front of me unload donated supplies, and they're just sort of waiting for word on, people are just waiting to see if their homes are still standing, and it may be days.
6: So scary. I know that it is still early, but what are fire officials saying about the fire response right now?
15: Well, it is early, as you say, Elsa, but, you know, urban wildfires like we've seen lately, like these, like Los Angeles, like in California, you really just can't stop them. Once they're going from house to house, you know, the structures create the fuel for rapid spread alongside all the trees and the brush. Now, one lucky thing I would say quickly is that the elite federal firefighting crews, some of them, including the incident commander, only had to travel from Oregon, where more than 1 million acres has burned so far, and they arrived in just a few hours. Local authorities were able to evacuate almost a quarter of this city of more than 200,000 people in just a matter of hours. So it's pretty extraordinary. But this is the kind of fire event that people here have been worried about and warning about for years. This is a city that is just getting drier and drier with its forest as a result of the last winter. And, of course, you put climate change on that in the last few years.
17: 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Thank you so much, Kirk.
15: You're welcome.
13: Cambodia has become the first country in the Asia-Pacific region to reach a key milestone. 95% of people living with HIV there know their status. 95% of them are on medication. Of those, 95% have a viral load so low they have almost zero risk of passing it on. NPR's Duri Buscarin takes a look. And just a note to listeners, the story includes brief mentions of sexual assault.
19: Madam, hi, Mom and Dad.
20: In a video she sends me on WhatsApp, Dali Prum's 8-year-old daughter reads a school book.
19: She's just reading her lesson for her teacher.
20: Prum is a community health worker for CPN Plus, one of Cambodia's largest networks for people living with HIV. When she was 15 years old, Prum was abducted and raped. She was rescued and later tested for HIV. The test came back positive.
19: You know, I cried almost every day. For 3 years.
20: Prum was still in high school. Her family was supportive, but every night, the worst things would run through her mind.
19: I will be die soon. I cannot learn. I cannot study. I cannot graduate. I cannot do anything. I cannot make a family.
20: Prum did finish her studies, got a job, fell in love. She married and had a baby girl. She's strict about her medication, which keeps the levels of the virus in her body at undetectable levels, meaning she can't pass it on. And this is what Prum tells other people living with HIV. It gets better.
19: Honestly, please, please love yourself.
20: In the late 90s, Cambodia had a huge HIV problem, and the government decided it had to act. Almost 200,000 people had been infected with HIV. Many of them child victims of sex trafficking. In 1996, NPR reporter Mary Kay Magstad interviewed some of them in Phnom Penh.
21: Li Na is a young Cambodian woman who was tricked into prostitution, much like M was. She says one of her first customers was a senior police official.
20: How they contracted HIV contributed to the discrimination and isolation many HIV-positive people faced. So the disease spread, says Chamrun Chobsok. He's the executive director of KANA, a network of programs supporting people with HIV.
22: Before 2000, so many people dying, and because no medication, no program.
20: He says Cambodia had the political will to do this. It's a constitutional monarchy, and both the king and the elected government wanted to prioritize the fight against AIDS. Then KANA, the nonprofit, decided on a strategy, and it was relatively low cost. Hire people already living with HIV who are part of high-risk groups and ask them how to get others into testing and treatment.
22: Reaching their peers. This is a way that can bring the people to come to services early.
20: Many people with HIV were women working in nightclubs. So they created a program called Smart Girl, where they offered HIV tests at their former places of work.
22: They become lay counselor. They become the people who go and conduct outreach.
20: Male outreach counselors created their effort for gay men, called it M-Style, and transgender women made their own.
22: Because they look like beautiful girls, so they call themselves Sreisros.
20: Sreisros, beautiful woman in the Khmer language. Annette Son is the director of Treat Asia, a network of clinics and researchers serving people with HIV based in Thailand. She says Cambodia tackled something that the Asia-Pacific region still struggles with.
23: For me, the number one challenge continues to be stigma.
20: That shame prevents them from getting that test and getting into treatment.
23: Sometimes people will think that, well, Asia is a mix of low, middle, high-income countries, economies. Like, why is it that we are not able to manage HIV control?
20: She says that's what Cambodia did right. They realized that people seek healthcare where they feel accepted. Duri Buscarin, NPR News, Washington.
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1: I'm Patrick Madden in Boston. The Boston Society of Architects thinks adapting old buildings to new uses can help the state's housing crunch. The group is out with a guide on the reuse of buildings, featuring places where vacation homes and short-term rentals drive up housing prices. Jeanette Barnes reports the focus is on the Cape and Islands.
6: We're in Harwich, heading upstairs at the old Bank Street Firehouse. It was the town's first firehouse, built circa 1927. Retired Fire Chief Norman Clark is giving a public tour of the newly repurposed building, including three affordable apartments on the second floor.
2: When this was a firehouse, active firehouse, the space was all wide open.
6: It had a day room, kitchen, and bathroom, but it was mostly one big space.
2: So when we started this project, we gutted everything. They're all one-bedroom apartments. We have nice countertops. The bathrooms are tiled.
6: A few years ago, the building was slated for demolition. The nonprofit Harwich Fire Association proposed buying the building to house an antique fire truck. But the $300,000 price plus restoration was more than the group could afford. Then the Harwich Conservation Trust got involved and the town helped with funding. Clark says the project turned into a community effort, adapting the century-old firehouse for modern needs, including workforce housing.
2: At least two of the three apartments have to be local preference. We're hoping that all three will be local preference. We already have a new police officer who commutes from Falmouth every day that's ready to go.
6: On the first floor, the Fire Association got space for the historic fire engine, plus a room for social gatherings overlooking the Coldbrook Preserve. Architects call this repurposing adaptive reuse. The old Bank Street Firehouse was such a great example, it caught the eye of the Boston Society of Architects. The group recently published its first ever guidebook to adaptive reuse, and it focuses entirely on the Cape and Islands.
3: In 2024, when the Affordable Homes Act was passed, we were looking into the seasonal communities designation, and we recognized that this is an area that has very different housing challenges than the ones that we sort of experience in the greater Boston region.
6: Wandi Pashqual, a senior manager at the Society of Architects, explores new ideas to meet the need for housing in eastern Massachusetts.
3: It was actually mentioned to us by one of our partners to look into adaptive reuse because they were seeing more projects like these come online.
6: In addition to Harwich, the guidebook describes case studies from Barnstable, Bourne, Aquinnah, Tisbury, and Nantucket. On Nantucket, the case study of adaptive reuse is a single-family home. It's not antique. It was built in 1996. But the owners wanted to build new, so they donated the house to the nonprofit group Housing Nantucket, says Ann Cuspa, executive director.
4: It benefits them to donate it to us, because if they don't, then it goes into the landfill. It needs to get demolished, and then all of that material is construction demolition material that needs to get taken and shipped off island.
6: The owners donated money to move the house to land Housing Nantucket already owned. Moving a house eliminates the effort, expense, and carbon footprint of bringing new materials to the island for affordable housing. And a bonus, Cuspa says, like so many Nantucket homes, this one has character.
4: It's got all this exposed wood, and it's very bright, and it's like that old, charming Nantucket home feel that gets lost if all of these older structures are in the landfill.
6: Housing Nantucket expanded the house by adding a full basement, making it a two-bedroom instead of one. The total cost was about $550,000 for a home that would have cost about $1.2 million new. Miranda DiOlio, who works in advocacy for the Boston Society of Architects, says adaptive reuse hits a sweet spot, blending environmental responsibility, historic preservation, and affordable housing. And nowhere is that clearer than on the Cape and Islands.
7: These are buildings people walk by every day. The community knows them. And so watching them be able to add value again to the community instead of losing its value and being demolished is something that is really highlighting the opportunity of design within this region.
6: At a time when creating more housing is on so many minds, the Architect's Guidebook affirms what people on the Cape and Islands have been saying for years. There are more paths to housing than just building new. For the New England News Collaborative, I'm Jeanette Barnes.
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1: 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I'm Patrick Madden. In our forecast tonight, a low of 63. Tomorrow, sunny, high near 83. And on Wednesday, partly cloudy, high near 83.
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17: 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I'm Elsa Chang.
13: And I'm Scott Detrow. For decades, Jewish Americans have overwhelmingly voted for the Democratic Party, and for just as long, Democratic lawmakers have stood behind Israel and the U.S. military aid that flows to it. More recently, opinion polls and House votes have shown a shift in attitudes. NPR's Maham Javid has more.
9: This month, 103 House Democrats voted to eliminate $3.3 billion of U.S. military and humanitarian aid to Israel. That stance exposed an ongoing rift in the party.
10: The debate over Israel is probably the highest profile and sharpest debate.
9: That's Jake Dilemani, a Democratic strategist.
10: Everything else in the Democratic Party right now, the differences between, let's say, far left and more mainstream candidates is more or less on minor nuance.
9: The shift on Israel within the Democratic Party is hard to ignore. 2 years ago, just 37 House Democrats wanted to cut funding. Jeremy Ben-Ami is the president of J Street, a liberal pro-Israel advocacy organization.
24: When we launched, now almost 20 years ago, we were considered to be at the fringe of the debate because the only understanding of what it meant to be supportive of Israel was that you had to support the government of Israel, right or wrong.
9: Now, though, he says just a small group wants to see unconditional support for the Israeli government. Another small group is anti-Israel. But he thinks the largest group in the Democratic Party is somewhere in the middle. They support Israeli and Palestinian people, the need for the U.S. to promote a resolution to the conflict, and they're critical of the Israeli government.
24: That is the mainstream of the Democratic Party. And I actually think, rather than being disarray, I think that the Democratic Party is sort of coming to a consensus around that position.
9: Even as more members of Congress have changed their public position on Israel, a divide persists between Democratic lawmakers and public opinion. Shibli Telhami, a political scientist from the University of Maryland, who polls attitudes on the Middle East, says Democratic voters have become more critical of Israel.
25: There has been a shifting paradigm about Israel, where a larger number of people, especially among Democrats, see Israel essentially as a villain.
9: Telhami says while Democratic leaders find it easier to focus on frustration with Israeli Prime Minister Benjamin Netanyahu, the public doesn't have a problem talking about Israel broadly. And while anger toward Israel used to come mostly from younger Democrats, now that generational gap has almost disappeared.
25: And so we're in the process of witnessing elected Democrats scrambling to catch up to the public opinion of their constituents, but they have not fully caught up yet.
9: Some of that is on display at the ballot box this election season, where a handful of candidates aligned with Democratic Socialism and its platform on Gaza have won in primary races, even toppling longtime incumbents in New York and Colorado. Michigan will put that idea to a statewide test where a Democratic Socialist Senate candidate faces a more moderate Democratic Congresswoman in the primary. Haley Seufer, who heads the centrist Jewish Democratic Council of America, says this is the kind of race to watch for where the party really stands on Israel.
0: We're focused on those purple districts and states that will determine the majority. And it's our view that it's really only centrist and strong moderate Democrats who can win those races.
9: Seufer says that on the same day several progressive candidates won in New York, Congressman Richie Torres, who remains outspokenly pro-Israel, beat a Democratic Socialist challenger by 50 points. Maham Javed, NPR News.
17: Republican Congressman Max Miller of Ohio says that he is not dropping out of his reelection race despite accusations of domestic abuse from his ex-wife. His former father-in-law, Senator Bernie Moreno, has now publicly said that Miller should not serve in Congress. Republicans have a deadline of next week if they want to replace Miller on the ballot. Joining us now to talk about all of this is Gabriel Kramer from IdeaStream Public Media in Cleveland. Hi, Gabriel.
11: Hey there, thank you for having me.
17: Hey, okay, so just bring us up to speed here. I understand that Miller and his now ex-wife, Emily Moreno, finalized their divorce last year, right? So talk about why Miller is in the headlines at this moment.
11: Well, earlier this year, in court filings related to custody of their daughter, Moreno accused Miller of violence, including throwing hot water on her, holding a gun to her head, and pushing her against a wall. She also says Miller harmed their child and even broke her collarbone. Over the weekend, he took to social media to defend himself and deny all of these allegations. He says he never harmed his wife and never hurt his daughter. He specifically mentioned the hot water incident, calling it horseplay with water from a kitchen sink. He says he would not have the privilege of sharing custody if these allegations were true and criminal charges have not been filed against him. A Cuyahoga County Division of Children and Family Services investigation determined there was a lack of evidence to support child abuse.
17: Okay, and for people who don't know, Miller's ex-wife, Emily Moreno, is the daughter of Senator Bernie Moreno, a Republican, who's been largely silent for months, right? And I understand that he's chimed in now?
11: Yes, he has. And it's the first time we've heard from Bernie Moreno in the saga. The two are very prominent Republican officials in the state. Both have been endorsed by President Donald Trump, and they seem to be political allies. I mean, they were family. On social media, though, Bernie Moreno had harsh words for his former son-in-law. For context, Emily Moreno and Max Miller got married in 2022, but split up in 2024. Senator Moreno says Miller has made the last 2 years, quote, hell for his family, and he fails to meet the basic standards of character required to hold elected office. Miller responded, saying if he were in Bernie Moreno's shoes, he would not have waited 2 years to speak up.
17: Wow, intense. Okay, so what do you think these allegations could mean for Miller's reelection prospects? Like, do you think it'll affect Republicans' chances of holding that seat?
11: Well, he says he's staying in the race. Okay. However, if he does decide to withdraw,

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3: President Trump is once again saying newly planned talks with Iran are the last chance for a peace deal to end the war with the U.S. We'll look at what his flip-flopping on potential strikes means for the ongoing war. It's Monday, August 3rd. This is WBUR's All Things Considered. Good evening. I'm Patrick Madden. Coming up, an AI-powered app is helping Americans with criminal records clear their records and help them remove barriers to finding a job, and it's working at a record pace.
4: Since we launched in 2022, we are at almost 34,000 people now.
3: Plus, with the Men's World Cup in the history books, the soccer world is now focused on the 2027 Women's World Cup in Brazil. We'll get an early look from former U.S. team star and World Cup champion Megan Rapinoe. It's 6:01. The news is next.
5: Live from NPR News in Washington, I'm Ryland Barton. Two key Republican senators are dropping their objections to advance the nomination of Todd Blanche to be the permanent attorney general. NPR's Claudia Grisales reports that could clear the way for Blanche's nomination to reach the Senate floor.
6: The Republican members of the Senate Judiciary Committee say they lifted their objections after Acting Attorney General Todd Blanche issued a written order rescinding a $1.8 billion anti-weaponization fund. John Cornyn of Texas and Tom Tillis of North Carolina, who were both in their final terms, say the order also limits the scope of a tax immunity provision that's part of a broader government deal for President Trump reached earlier this year. While the move could clear the way for Blanche's nomination to head to the Senate floor, it's unclear if Blanche has secured enough votes there for his confirmation. Some legal experts have also raised concern over the deal's validity since Trump and other defendants have not signed off on the order. Claudia DeSalis, NPR News.
5: Two people in Michigan have died after becoming ill with cyclosporiasis, state health officials announced today. They're the first reported deaths in the U.S. linked to a widespread outbreak of the intestinal illness that began in May. NPR's Maria Godoy has more.
7: In a statement, Michigan's Department of Health and Human Services said both people who died had, quote, significant underlying health conditions that may have been impacted by cyclosporiasis and dehydration. Cyclosporiasis is not usually fatal. The illness is caused by the parasite Cyclospora. Symptoms include severe diarrhea that can last several days to weeks. People with healthy immune systems can often recover on their own, but treatment with antibiotics will speed recovery. Michigan has recorded more than 11,000 cases of cyclosporiasis this year in an outbreak linked to contaminated iceberg lettuce. Nationwide, the Centers for Disease Control and Prevention is investigating cases in 45 states. Maria Godoy, NPR News.
5: Crude oil prices eased after President Trump's

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1: And thank you for listening to 90.9 WBUR. I'm Patrick Madden. 79 degrees right now at Logan Airport. In our forecast tonight, the rain will clear up and we'll have lows in the lower 60s. Tomorrow, sunny, high near 83. And on Wednesday, cloudy, high also 83.

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1: 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And in our forecast tonight, the rain will clear up and we'll have lows in the lower 60s. Tomorrow, partly sunny with a high near 83. And then on Wednesday, a mix of clouds and sunshine, high near 83.
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4: Federal grants are usually decided on merit, the most relevant scientific research, the most urgently needed infrastructure project. The Trump administration wants to toss that tradition out and instead choose grants based on politics.
5: We also want to ensure that these grants aren't going out in a way that advances divisive DEI ideologies, woke gender ideologies, illegal immigration.
4: There's $1 trillion of federal funding at stake here. Picking grants that align exclusively with President Trump's personal political priorities could bring an end to critical research and services in your local community.
6: This is just the latest in a series of attempts to carve out those organizations from receiving federal funding, not because the work that they do isn't important, but because this administration has decided that they oppose that type of work.
4: I'm Meghna Chakrabarty. Today on Point, what could happen if President Trump is controlling the purse strings? Stay with us.
7: Live from NPR News in Washington, I'm Ryland Barton. A coalition of states is suing the Trump administration over recently imposed tariffs on goods from the nation's largest trading partners. The administration said the new tariffs were on countries importing goods made with forced labor. NPR's Danielle Kurtzleben has more.
8: 25 states in all are suing the administration, saying in their suit that, quote, the administration cannot use forced labor as a pretext to continue its illegal tariff scheme. The administration imposed the tariffs under a law meant to fight discriminatory practices by trading partners. They set the new tariffs to take effect last month at the moment that another global blanket tariff expired. The lawsuit uses that continuity, as well as the president's own words, to argue that the new tariffs are not a good faith effort to fight forced labor. The states furthermore called the investigation that preceded the new tariffs a sham. Danielle Kurtzleben, NPR News, The White House.
7: Five states hold primary elections tomorrow: Kansas, Missouri, Virginia, Washington, and Michigan. The Michigan race to determine the Democrats' choice for Senate is attracting considerable attention. It pits a progressive insurgent against a four-term congresswoman, NPR's Tamara Keith reports.
9: Control of Congress is on the line in this race that mirrors a broader Democratic Party debate. Choose your fighter, a more moderate candidate backed by the party establishment or a populist progressive. Neera Tanden of the Center for American Progress is worried about the general election.
10: The question is, can they beat Republicans, which, you know, heretofore has been untested?
9: Adam Green is co-founder of the Progressive Change Campaign Committee.
11: We consider the Michigan Senate race ground zero in the battle for the soul of the Democratic Party and an important harbinger of what is possible in the general election.
9: He argues this is an outsider moment. Tamara Keith, NPR News.
7: A nuclear power startup says it's secured funding to begin mass-producing small reactors. As NPR's Jeff Brumfield reports, the announcement comes after an ambitious program by President Trump to hurry reactor development.
12: Valor Atomics announced it raised $1 billion in venture capital to begin mass-producing small nuclear reactors. Earlier this summer, the company turned on an experimental reactor in a tent-like structure in the Utah desert. That device was part of a program set up by the Trump administration to speed the development of new nuclear technologies. Supporters say it worked, with multiple companies testing new reactor designs, but critics point out the program slashed hundreds of pages of safety and security rules to hurry development.

0: Thomas. When I think about my legacy, it's more like I can't not give to WBUR so that you guys can continue doing the great work you do.
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3: After Trump is reelected, Andrew Tate isn't shy about his beliefs that it's going to have a real benefit for him in his criminal case. He posts on X that the patriarchy is back and the Tates will be free. Trump is the president.
4: I'm Michael Barbaro. That's coming up on The Daily from The New York Times.
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7: Live from NPR News in Washington, I'm Ryland Barton. Two Republican senators who threatened to block acting Attorney General Todd Blanche's nomination to be permanent Attorney General now say they will support him. The announcement from Senators John Cornyn and Tom Tillis comes after Blanche yesterday formally rescinded the $1.8 billion anti-weaponization fund to compensate President Trump's allies. But as NPR's Ryan Lucas explains, another provision providing Trump with tax immunity remains in place.
8: It formally rescinds the order that created the anti-weaponization fund. Blanche says in this document he is confirming, quote, beyond any doubt that there is no fund, end quote. The other document is unsigned, but it addresses the scope of the tax immunity deal. It states that what Blanche testified at his confirmation hearing about the scope is correct. So in other words, the immunity deal only applies to Trump, two of his sons in the Trump organization, instead of a much larger kind of nebulous group of people and family members as originally written.
7: NPR's Ryan Lucas reporting. Trump says he didn't know the details of the deal to advance Blanche's nomination, and he defended the anti-weaponization fund, saying his supporters were treated very unfairly. Around 9,000 acres has burned in three fires north of Spokane, Washington, the state's second largest city. Close to 67,000 people have been evacuated. Northwest Public Broadcasting's Anna King has more.
9: Britt Wilson was standing outside of her parents' home in North Spokane. It was just ashes. There were massive trucks working in the background to shut down the gas lines.
10: They had to get out at the last minute, and they couldn't find two of their cats when they left. So we have no idea where they are or if they're okay. They're probably not. But just it's just wild. Like, it was like that morning they were fine.
9: Many seniors and families are evacuated to Spokane's convention center. Others are filling up the hotels in town. Most appear spent from exhaustion and worry about what they will find when they are allowed to return home. For NPR News, I'm Anna King in Spokane, Washington.
7: Federal regulators have given the green light to Boeing's 737 MAX 7 jet. As NPR's Joel Rose reports, it's a big milestone for the aerospace giant after years of certification delays.
11: The Federal Aviation Administration has approved the smallest version of Boeing's best-selling 737 MAX line after years of review. At one point, Boeing expected the 737 MAX 7 to be approved in 2022, but the company faced a more stringent certification process after two fatal crashes of the larger MAX 8 model. Boeing also had to fix a design flaw with the MAX's engine de-icing system. It's the latest sign that regulators have growing confidence in Boeing, which has worked to recover from a crisis of safety and quality. The plane maker is still seeking certification for the larger 737 MAX 10 model, which could come soon. Joel Rose, NPR News, Washington.
7: You're listening to NPR News. President Trump says he's disappointed in U.S. Attorney Jeanine Pirro after her office blamed a contractor for shoddy work on the Washington, D.C. reflecting pool instead of vandalism. Trump said the former Fox News host